0: figuring out that, okay, Groucho Marx is not the one wearing pajamas. Oh, I get it.
1: I once shot an elephant in my pajamas. How he got in my pajamas, I'll never know.
2: Forgive me for using technical jargon here, but this is where the researchers use two scientific terms, aha and ha-ha. Ha-ha is the moment we laugh at a joke. But first, there has to be an aha, the reckoning phase, the moment we get it.
0: Anytime you get something, you have an aha moment and you feel like you've figured things out. That's when you see a response like the N400. So again, it comes down to both a surprise and a destination. You get a squirt of dopamine because that's your brain rewarding you for getting it.
2: Let's give your anterior cingulate a workout with an aha moment with a puzzle from Scott Weems.
0: I'm going to read three words, and I want you to tell me what word connects them all. So if I tell you to think about the words tooth, potato, and heart, what word is linked to all three of those words?
2: That's tooth, potato, and heart. You have 5 seconds. 5, 4, 3, 2, 1. The answer is sweet. Sweet tooth, sweet potato, sweetheart.
0: If you ask people, what's the first word that comes to mind when I say tooth? Ache is pretty high up there. Heart ache is also a really common word. You know, heart ache is a word we hear of. Potato ache is, of course, not a thing at all. The thing you have to do when you get something like that is you need to sometimes ignore the first word that comes to mind and instead think of like the third, fifth, or maybe the 10th word that comes to mind. Because you don't need to just solve one, you need to solve all three. And so doing that requires shutting up the wrong answers and letting the right answer basically shine through. So basically telling the part of the brain to shut up and letting other parts speak up is the quintessential anterior cingulate activity.
2: You can have an aha moment without ha-ha, like when you solve a crossword puzzle, but you can't have a ha-ha moment without an aha moment. You have to have that cognitive shift.

0: I have another surprise for you. Most of the time when we're laughing, this whole process from a comic setup to a punchline to a surprise to resolution in the brain doesn't happen. Somewhere along the evolutionary road, we developed a second kind of laugh. Research has shown that 90% of our laughter has nothing to do with jokes. It's overwhelmingly a sign of affection or affiliation or belonging to a group. Sophie Scott calls it communicative or affiliative laughter.
1: We have these what are called lateral motor areas, which are associated with very, very fine controlled use of the articulators, such as for speech or song or beatboxing or anything else we do with our voices, that which you only find in humans. So we have these parallel systems. We've got this voluntary system for talking, for singing, for beatboxing, for impressions, for everything else that we can do with our voice. And then this older pathway associated with involuntary, often emotional, reactive sounds. Most other mammals only use this older system. We have this extra system. And what I suspect is we have two different kinds of laughter that reflect this.
0: I'm going to play you the sound of the same person laughing twice. Try spotting the social laughter versus the spontaneous real laughter. Here's one. And here's the other. The genuine spontaneous laugh was the first one. And now which is the spontaneous laugh? This one? Or this one? That time it was the second. Where spontaneous laughter stops us cold, communicative laughter slides into the flow of speech.
1: And in fact, if you look at the rhythm of sentences, what people do in conversation, which is where most of this laughter happens, people laugh at the end of sentences and they laugh at the end of turns. And what people do is they laugh together at those points. They look to people having sign language

0: this little fundraiser thing, and I screwed up like a ton. I was playing guitar and I was singing, and I screwed up all the chords, and I just sounded really bad. And I remember leaving that day and thinking to myself, I can never let that happen ever again. And I sort of had this feeling of like the next show that I play has to be so much better. And I feel like that was incentive for me to actually practice and start like training my voice and just be better.
1: I love that it wasn't like, oh, I'm never going to do that again. I love it was, I don't know what that is about you, but a lot of people would be, that was so bad, I'm never going to do that again. Yours was,
0: no,
1: I can't
0: like
1: let that
0: total
1: happen.
0: Total motivation. Yeah.
1: Interesting.
0: No, I wanted to do it like the next day, but make sure it was good.
1: So I want to talk a little bit about maybe the headspace you were in. I'm kind of hoping you're not still in when you were writing some of the songs on the new record. So we're going to talk about I Like Girls today. And yeah. The opening line of the song stuck out to me.

0: This is We Danced, Movement 1, from Chris Dirksen's 2010 album, The Cusp. Chris Dirksen was a renowned two-spirit Cree composer and cellist, known for her unique blend of classical, indigenous, and contemporary sounds. Her life was cut short Friday when she was killed in a car crash in northern Alberta. She was 45 years old. Melody MacIver is a violist and assistant professor of Indigenous music at the University of Manitoba. They were also a longtime friend of Chris Dirksen's. We reached them in Winnipeg.
1: Melody, I'm so sorry for your loss.
2: Thank you.
1: Now, our listeners just heard a little bit of what Chris Dirksen could do with the cello. Can you describe what you thought and felt when you heard Chris's music for the first time?

0: Crohn's disease. Very good. Very good. Yay. Anybody else want to share?
1: This is laughter yoga. People start saying ha ha ha in a group, and soon everyone is laughing.
2: I recently acquired insulin dependent diabetes.
0: Very good! Very good! Yay!
3: 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You can also find us on the CBC Listen app or wherever you get your podcasts. I'm Nala Ayed. Laughter is so basic to being human that it's easy to overlook. But what exactly is it? And why do we even laugh in the first place? Contributor Peter Brown tries to answer those questions in his documentary, Laughing Matters.
1: So we know this much. We inherited laughter as a play signal from our evolutionary ancestors. We're wired to respond to some affiliative behaviors, including laughter. And that's why laughter may have been useful to us as a false alarm signal. It's loud and it spreads quickly. But for me, there's one aspect of laughter that evolutionary theories have a harder time explaining. Because laughter is more than just contagious. It can leave you absolutely helpless.
4: It stops the muscle, the brain control and spine control that's leading to metabolic breathing. So, you know, normal staying alive breathing. It stops you speaking. If you, there are several good examples on the radio and on TV of like news presenters desperately trying to keep talking while they are laughing. And most of the time, the laughter wins.
5: What's happening in the course of the next hour? Well, first up after the news.
4: So there's one from the Today programme, which is a very serious news programme in the UK. One of the hosts, James Naugherty, was talking about an upcoming interview with Jeremy Hunt, the culture secretary.
5: Well, first up after the news, we're going to be talking to Jeremy Hunt, the culture secretary, about broadband.
4: And he called him. Yeah.
5: It's 8 o'clock on Monday, the 6th of December.
4: I mean, he just then has about a minute because he has to talk. There's no one else in the studio. He has to keep talking. He sounds like he's having a fight with a pig.
5: Every community in Britain has been promised that it'll have access to the fastest broadband networks within 5 years. Excuse me. And Egypt has called in international shark experts to investigate a series of attacks in the Red Sea. Pardon me.
4: He says, oh, sorry, I've got hiccups. He manifestly are laughing. It's beautiful. Or one where there's a man and a woman interviewing the swimmer, Ryan Lochte, and they're talking to him about a new television programme, which is going to be like a reality TV programme about his life.
6: I mean, there's so much more to me than swimming. I like to go dancing, hang out with my friends. I like doing fun stuff like playing basketball, skateboarding.
4: And they come back to the studio and they just start screaming. Like, what are they going to put in the program? He's so boring.
7: Okay, Ryan, good luck to you. We'll be watching.
6: Thank you.
7: Seriously, how are they going to get enough material? What was the question that stumped him?
1: We've all been there. You can't breathe. You can't stand.
4: You also become very, very weak. You know, if a tiger came in at that point, there would be a short span of time and there wouldn't be very much you could do about that. So from an evolutionary point of view, that's hard to justify unless the opposite's true. We don't laugh like that just anywhere and with anybody. You're sort of saying, I feel safe enough with you. I am comfortable enough with you that I would let myself be this vulnerable around you. And I suspect that, again, that's where a lot of its power lies. Laughter's as much of an index about where you are and who you're with and how you feel about them as it is to do with anything that's actually caused the laughter.
1: We now reach the moment in our evolution where our laughter changes, and what we laugh about begins to change as well. This is the moment between 3 and 6 million years ago when our ancestors stood on two legs. It was a pretty long moment.
8: Suppose you and I are part of a hunting party on the Serengeti in East Africa, and we're coming through a clearing, and we look up ahead and we see 4 or 5 lion tails wagging above the grass.
1: John Morrell with another lion scenario.
8: We grab our spears and we're all set for a big fight. As we get a little closer, we see that the lion has brought down a gazelle, and the lions are just eating away. They're stuffing themselves with the gazelle. And we know that a lion that's full isn't going to attack us. So at this point, false alarm, we might laugh. Now, if we don't have language yet, that whole thing just disappears right away.
1: When we stand up, our laughter is transformed. It sounds different. We can control our breathing. So now we can laugh longer on an out-breath and generate a greater variety of sounds. And that same breath control also gives us the ability to speak. So we have more to laugh about.
8: One of the things that I think happened very early in humor is exaggeration. Suppose we saw 4 lion tails, but then we got up close and we saw the lions are eating the gazelle. If we get back to camp and we said, you remember when we got to the clearing, there were, now I could say 4, but wouldn't it be better if I said 10? Or we do this today. We say there were millions of cars in the parking lot. So one of the first things I think happened is people had funny experiences. They enjoyed it with other people, and then they shared it with the wider tribe.
1: But why is the tribe laughing in the first place? They didn't see the lion's tails, so what makes the story funny? For thousands of years, philosophers, theologians, and thinkers of all stripes have been offering theories about what makes something funny. What most of those accounts have in common is this.
9: Surprise!
1: Whether you call it a psychological shift or a violation of expectations or a punchline, something unexpected happens. Our brains process that surprise, and then we laugh. A psychology experiment from the early 1980s offers a perfect illustration of the way we react to surprise, the Lambert-Deckers experiment.
8: In the Lambert-Deckers experiment, people are asked to pick up pairs of weights, and all of the weights look the same.
1: John Morrell.
8: They look like metal blocks on a table. So this looks completely unsurprising and boring. You pick up a couple of weights, and then you're told, okay, now move to the right, pick up the next pair. By about the third or fourth pair, you're bored. But the fifth pair either weighs 10 times as much or 1/10 as much as the first, and almost everybody laughs. So to me, this is the pure incongruity of your expectations were violated. Obviously, the situation is utterly benign. You're not being tested on this. You're not being evaluated. Nobody's going to get hurt. So you are surprised, but you can enjoy it. And that's what laughter is.
1: So the input is a surprise, and the output is a laugh. Now it's time to attach some electrodes to your scalp and find out how you do that.
10: I'm most interested in how does the brain basically adapt the mechanisms it has for surprise and turn that into like a humor processing mechanism.
1: Scott Weems is a cognitive neuroscientist and the author of Ha! The Science of When We Laugh and Why.
10: First, I would like to know what part of the brain recognizes the joke, what part gets that something has happened that you weren't expecting in normal dialogue. And then, you know, that's the beginning. And then after that, what do you do with it? How do you make sense of that Groucho Marx line or, you know, whatever it is you've just encountered and aren't fully getting? And so for humor, that's kind of where it starts with me is this, it's a matter of conflict and surprise, at least in the way I see it.
1: There's still a lot to discover about the neuroscience of laughter, but we're starting to gather clues thanks to high-tech tools like MRIs that allow us to track brain activity.
10: If you're listening to a joke, you'll definitely have auditory parts of the brain active. A whole bunch of other areas reasoning too. Visual jokes, you know, like cartoons will have visual areas. Pretty much always there'll be some frontal lobe involvement. That's our problem-solving area. That's MRI kind of findings. There's also a tool called the EEG, electroencephalogram. And it works differently in that it doesn't really tell you so much where. I mean, it can tell you, you could see where electrical activity is produced on the brain, but not highly localized. So you're looking at general regions a little more than down to the millimeter kind of, you know, resolution. And it is really useful because it can look at changes in electrical activity over the course of thousandths of a second. And for a joke, which might last half a second or a second or two, you know, sometimes if it's a one-liner, it's really quick. It's happening in a few seconds or less. Some of the most productive tools use a combination of both. So you're looking at what parts of the brain where are active and in what order.
1: Scott Weems breaks down what happens whenever we hear a punchline or twist into three phases. First, the constructing phase, when the brain tries to make sense of what it just heard. Second, the reckoning phase, when we sort through all the options and discard the incorrect solutions. And third, the resolving phase, when we get it.
10: It's that last stage that I think a lot of people miss, and that was, to me, kind of the most interesting. I call it resolving, because what you're trying to do is you're trying to resolve the punchline. You're trying to get, what did I just encounter with that joke? You're trying to make sense of it. If it's a Groucho Marx line.
9: I once shot an elephant in my pajamas. How we got in my pajamas, I'll never know.
10: You're trying to figure out who's wearing the pajamas, and every joke needs to have a destination. If you don't have some sort of new way of thinking that the punchline has directed you to, then you've probably not heard a joke. You've probably just heard an interesting story or just surprises you. It's not necessarily funny.
1: Researchers have measured what's happening in our brain as we work through that process.
10: The first EEG response you see with a joke, typically it's called a P300. And you call it that because it's a positive deflection, like a positive electric spike, about 300 milliseconds, a third of a second, after you've heard the punchline. That's your surprise response. It comes among other regions of the brain that might be implicated with that. A big region is the anterior cingulate. It's basically the surprise processor in the brain. I look at it as like an error detection mechanism. It tells you if whatever you were expecting to happen didn't. And so, you know, a third of a second after hearing a punchline, you get that surprise. And if you're looking at the electrical activity over someone's brain, you can see a positive spike. Anything that is out of the ordinary gets you that surprise response. But what you need to actually have a joke and a funny punchline, you get a processing about 100 milliseconds after that, and generally researchers will call that an N400. It's a negative spike, and it's, like I said, 100 milliseconds later. And you see that as a more of a cognitive processing kind of stage. You see an N400 for a lot of different cognitive behaviors, most of them having to do with just understanding, for a lack of a better word. So the surprise alone isn't going to be rewarding enough to give you like a dopamine response in the brain. What you need is you need that surprise, and then you need that figuring out that, okay, Groucho Marx is not the one wearing pajamas. Oh, I get it.
9: I once shot an elephant in my pajamas. How we got in my pajamas, I'll never know.
1: Forgive me for using technical jargon here, but this is where the researchers use two scientific terms. Aha and ha-ha. Ha-ha is the moment we laugh at a joke. But first, there has to be an aha, the reckoning phase, the moment we get it.
10: Anytime you get something, you have an aha moment and you feel like you've figured things out. That's when you see a response like the N400. So again, it comes down to both a surprise and a destination. You get a squirt of dopamine because that's your brain rewarding you for getting it.
1: Let's give your anterior cingulate a workout with an aha moment, with a puzzle from Scott Weems.
10: I'm going to read three words, and I want you to tell me what word connects them all. So if I tell you to think about the words tooth, potato, and heart, what word is linked to all three of those words?
1: That's tooth, potato, and heart. You have 5 seconds. 5, 4, 3, 2, 1. The answer is sweet. Sweet tooth, sweet potato, sweetheart.
10: If you ask people what's the first word that comes to mind when I say tooth, ache is pretty high up there. Heartache is also a really common word. You know, heartache is a word we hear of. Potato ache is, of course, not a thing at all. The thing you have to do when you get something like that is you need to sometimes ignore the first word that comes to mind and instead think of like the third, fifth, or maybe the 10th word that comes to mind. Because you don't need to just solve one, you need to solve all three. And so doing that requires shutting up the wrong answers and letting the right answer basically shine through. So basically telling the part of the brain to shut up and letting other parts speak up is the quintessential anterior cingulate activity.
1: You can have an aha moment without ha-ha, like when you solve a crossword puzzle, but you can't have a ha-ha moment without an aha moment. You have to have that cognitive shift.

0: I have another surprise for you. Most of the time when we're laughing, this whole process from a comic setup to a punchline to a surprise to resolution in the brain doesn't happen. Somewhere along the evolutionary road, we developed a second kind of laugh. Research has shown that 90% of our laughter has nothing to do with jokes. It's overwhelmingly a sign of affection or affiliation or belonging to a group. Sophie Scott calls it communicative or affiliative laughter.
1: We have these what are called lateral motor areas, which are associated with very, very fine controlled use of the articulators, such as for speech or song or beatboxing or anything else we do with our voices, that which you only find in humans. So we have these parallel systems. We've got this voluntary system for talking, for singing, for beatboxing, for impressions, for everything else that we can do with our voice. And then this older pathway associated with involuntary, often emotional, reactive sounds. Most other mammals only use this older system. We have this extra system. And what I suspect is we have two different kinds of laughter that reflect this.
0: I'm going to play you the sound of the same person laughing twice. Try spotting the social laughter versus the spontaneous real laughter. Here's one. And here's the other. The genuine spontaneous laugh was the first one. And now which is the spontaneous laugh? This one? Or this one? That time it was the second. Where spontaneous laughter stops us cold, communicative laughter slides into the flow of speech.
1: And in fact, if you look at the rhythm of sentences, what people do in conversation, which is where most of this laughter happens, people laugh at the end of sentences and they laugh at the end of turns. And what people do is they laugh together at those points. They look to people having sign language conversations, where in theory, you could laugh all the way through because most of the communicative burden is happening with your hands, and you don't. You do the exact same thing. You laugh at the end of the sentences. You laugh at the end.

0: I have an extremely high-pitched laugh. I could never sing that way. I could never get... I'd love to be able to sing that high. What you're seeing is you start generating these massive forces when you laugh really hard. And that's driving the pitch up. But the involuntary aspect is the fact that this is generating forces you couldn't produce voluntarily.
1: Our brain appears to interpret spontaneous laughter as sound and communicative laughter as speech. Of course, if laughter is communicative, it follows that it can communicate widely different things. As in, there's laughing with, and then there's laughing at.
0: If you think you're being laughed at, it's one of the most socially appalling things that can happen to you. It's awful. That really terrifying bit in Goodfellas when Joe Pesci's character's telling a joke and everyone's laughing and laughing and laughing. And then he goes, am I a joke to you? Am I a joke to you? Why are you laughing at me?
2: I'm funny how? I mean, funny like I'm a clown. I amuse you. What do you mean funny? Funny how? How am I funny?
0: But the panic, the absolute visceral panic.
3: Do you know how you tell a story? What?
2: How do I know? You said I'm funny.
0: Until he lets them off the hook.
2: I almost had him. I almost had him.
0: He's one of the most anxiety-provoking bits of film I've ever seen.
1: That menacing laughter rings through our culture. Joaquin Phoenix in Joker. Sideshow Bob from The Simpsons. And the best of them all, Cruella De Vil from 101 Dalmatians. So while laughter can be social, it can also be antisocial. So this is where I become all earnest. But at least I waited until the very end. You're welcome. Laughter is central to human culture and civilization. But humor as a subject of study hasn't traditionally been well respected. And as John Morell likes to say,
4: in traditional schools, a kid who's good at art might be sent to the art room. And a kid who's got some musical talent might be lucky and go to the music room. But a kid who's got a good sense of humor is sent to the principal's office.
1: But he believes that laughter reveals one of humanity's best qualities.
4: The biggest thing I think it reveals is human resilience. We can live in heat, we can live in cold, and we've adapted ourselves amazingly to different climates. Some people even want to put us on other planets now. I think humor and human creative thinking, the human problem solving, I think are closely related. And when I think of the people that I know who've got very little sense of humor, they're also not creative thinkers. They're not good problem solvers. The ability to laugh about things shows the ability to suddenly shift your perspective and look at things in a new way. And I think those are strongly linked. So creativity and humor go together. And humans are amazingly creative compared to any other species.
1: Neuroscientist Scott Weems also believes that it's the getting of a joke that sets humanity apart.
5: We are built to be curious. If we are not curious about our world and constantly trying to find ways to adapt, we are probably less likely to pass on genes to future generations. And I think that's why humor is kind of so useful, is it's tapped into that in such a way that we can get at it very quickly.
6: We try to remove the tusks, but they were embedded in so firmly that we couldn't budge them. Of course, in Alabama, the Tuscaloosa.
5: Groucho Marx line, you know, it might just be a dozen words or more, but we still get at that confusion, that conflict, and that resolution sometimes very quickly. And we take pleasure in that. So it makes sense that we would be curiosity machines. We like learning new things and being surprised. There's a joy in waking up one morning and understanding what you thought, you know, you understood, and then realizing at the end of the day, nope, I understood it a little bit better today.
1: Personally, I feel there's something profound in giving ourselves over to laughter together. And comics Ivan Decker, Sophie Buttle, Niall Sagan, Trent McClellan, and Carly Heffernan may talk about slaying an audience, but when they hear an audience laughing, they all believe something deeper is happening.
7: Laughing and rhythm.
8: Now more than ever, social media is designed to make you feel alone. It's a place where anonymous people can criticize and argue all the time. And even understanding that if people are, on the surface, very different than you, if you can both laugh at the same thing, it shows that you're not that different.
9: We love to feel part of a group and part of a tribe. and laughing together just tells everybody around you, yes, we all

0: Well, good morning. This is Daybreak for Tuesday, May 19th. I'm Carolina DeReich in Prince Rupert. Bill Fee joining us from our news desk in Prince George. Good morning, Bill.
1: Good morning, Carolina. A recovery effort is expected to resume today in Kamloops. A 24-year-old woman is missing and presumed drowned after her car ended up in the North Thompson River Sunday evening. And cultural burning has successfully been revived in the Smithers area for the first time in about 100 years. The Wet'suwet'en have started conducting the practice once again.
0: Yeah, we'll have more on that story ahead at about 7:45 here on Daybreak. It's also Ticket Tuesday. We've got a good one today. We have two family packs. That's four tickets each to see the world-famous ventriloquist and impressionist Terry Payton on the stage in Dawson Creek on June the 8th and at the Prince George CN Center on June 11th. If you want to try to win, we're asking you to share your best impression of a famous person or maybe not so famous person. You can call us this morning with your entry into the listener line, 1-866-340-1932, or record that impression as a voice memo using your smartphone and then email that to daybreaknorth@cbc.ca. And we'll talk to Terry a little bit later on this morning as well. In the weather today, mainly cloudy across Prince George, the North Cariboo, the Robson Valley, windy with a chance of showers starting the day, highs of 15 degrees, highs to 20 for the Lakes District and Smithers with a mix of sun and cloud, mainly cloudy chance of showers for the Peace in Fort Nelson with a risk of a thunderstorm this afternoon, highs ranging between 13 and 17 degrees. The far northwest, a mix of sun and cloud with a high of 12. The Bellicoole Valley, coastal inland, north coast and Haida Gwaii becoming a mix of sun and clouds, highs ranging from about 13 degrees closer to the water, 18 degrees for the inland sections. In the marine weather forecast, winds northwest 10 to 20 knots today, seas 1 to 2 meters. Douglas Channel, winds southwesterly inflow 15 to 25 knots near noon. World Report is coming up at 6 o'clock. Much more Daybreak just ahead.

0: I'm Carolina Durake. Glad to be back with you in the early mornings here on Daybreak. Bill Fee is at our Daybreak News Desk in Prince George with a look at headlines. Hi, Bill.
1: Morning, Carolina. As expected, the inflation rate in April climbed higher, but not quite as high as many economists had expected. Stats Canada says the annual pace of inflation rose to 2.8% in April, due in large part to higher gas prices as a result of the American and Israeli war with Iran. And recovery efforts are expected today in Kamloops. That's after a 24-year-old woman was presumed missing and possibly drowned after her car ended up in the North Thompson River Sunday evening.
0: Thanks very much, Bill. And as it's Tuesday, we have a ticket giveaway this morning. Have you ever heard of the Las Vegas impressionist Terry Fader?
1: I have heard the name.
0: Well, that's more than I had before last week, but he's very famous. He's been on the circuit for many years, and he's coming to Northern BC, his very first time coming to Northern BC, possibly even BC itself. And he's a world-famous ventriloquist and impressionist. He's going to drop by a little bit later and give us some lessons in how to do a good impression, and we're encouraging our listeners to share their best impressions with us as well. We've got a ticket giveaway for two of those performances. We've got a family pack of four tickets to catch Terry in Dawson Creek on the stage on June 18th. And we've got a family pack of tickets to see Terry in Prince George at the CN Centre on June 11th. So send us your best impression if you want to try to win those tickets this morning. You can do so by calling us on the listener line. Leave a message there with your impression as well as your name and your phone number, 1-866-340-1932. Or you can record it using your smartphone. Record it as a voice memo. That's usually easiest. And then email that recording to daybreaknorth@cbc.ca. And we'll chat with Terry coming up this morning at about 10 past 7. I'm not going to ask you for any impressions. It's far too early in the morning for that. But I will ask for your general impressions about our weather forecast today. How's it looking out there?
1: Yeah, it's a little cloudy today across Prince George, pretty much through the North Cariboo as well, down to Quesnel and through the Robson Valley. It'll be windy today as well. Chance of showers to start things off, a high 15. If you're heading west toward the Lakes District and Smithers from Prince George, a high near 20 degrees today under a mixture of sun and cloud. Across the piece of Fort Nelson, mainly cloudy. There's a chance of showers, maybe a thunderstorm by the afternoon. Highs anywhere between 13 and 17. Across the northwest, sun and cloud with a high of 12. For the Bella Coola Valley, coastal inland, north coast and high to Gwai, sun and cloud as well. Highs ranging from 13 closer to the water, 18 as you get closer inland.
0: All right. I'm just looking at the weather page here. And yes, it's like mostly cloudy right across the region. The only place, two places that aren't mostly cloudy is Dawson Creek, where it's mainly sunny right now, 10 degrees with some wind, light rain in Fort Nelson and 8 degrees. Otherwise, Prince George, cloudy and 6 degrees. Prince Rupert, a cloudy morning and 7 degrees. Let's go next to our Daybreak Sports Desk with Scott Regier. Good morning, Scott.
2: Hey, Carolina.
0: Whoa, what a night. The Montreal Canadiens got through to the NHL's Final Four. It didn't come easily, though.
2: No, they're through to that Final Four after beating the Sabres in overtime last night in Game 7.
3: Carrier ahead. Over the line comes Newhook. Shooting! Scores! Alex Newhook! Away! Away! Away!
2: Great call by Chris Cuthbert there. Alex Newhook, not the only Habs hero last night, Carolina. So was the goalie, Jakub Dobish, who made 37 saves, many of them in overtime. And he did it while listening to Sabres fans mockingly chant his name. The Buffalo faithful were well aware that Dobish gave up 6 goals in the previous game and got yanked early. And Dobish says hearing his name chanted that way yesterday, well, it gave him fuel.
4: Their fans like to chant my name, so I like that too. Thank you. Thanks for that. That was giving me fire because I like that. I like when you're the villain, you're in this situation. So it's an unbelievable feeling. I wish you guys could feel how it's a relief, and it's awesome.
2: Dobish says he likes being the villain. He has been binging Game of Thrones during these playoffs. So he'll make like King Joffrey once more, hopefully, Thursday when the Habs start their Eastern Conference final against Carolina.
0: Okay, the Habs aren't the only Montreal team with championship aspirations who were playing last night. What else
2: That's
0: was happening?
2: Right. Yeah, the Montreal Victoire, Carolina. All they had to do to win their first PWHL championship was beat the Charge in Ottawa in front of a playoff record crowd of close to 17,000. Things looked to be going to overtime for a third straight game when Ottawa's Rebecca Leslie scored with less than a minute to play. That winning tally couldn't have come from a more fitting player. Leslie grew up in the nation's capital.
5: Such an honor to play for my hometown, to see, you know, a record-breaking crowd. Obviously, growing up in Ottawa, I've always known that it's a hockey community, but to see the crowd come out every game, whether it was at TD Place or at CTC, it's just so special. And, yeah, nothing kind of compares to how I felt in that moment.
2: You can hear how appreciative Leslie is. Before this season, Carolina, she wondered whether she'd even continue to play pro hockey. In a more competitive than ever league, she felt like she had fallen a step behind. And so she started off her off-season training early, put in numerous extra hours with her personal skating coach, and voila, Leslie finished second in the league in total goals and now has the charge in a position to tie up the final tomorrow night. And just one other hockey note, it's not going to be quite as talent-rich a lineup for the Prince George Cougars next season, with word yesterday that their best defender, Carson Carles, is jumping ship from the Western Hockey League to the NCAA. On Instagram yesterday, Carles said that he will be leaving for the University of North Dakota.
0: Well, good for him. We'll keep our eye out on his victories there. Any other sports stories that are catching your eye away from the ice?
2: Well, basketball for sure. In the NBA playoffs, it wasn't the start to the Western Finals Shai Gilgeous-Alexander was looking for. The Hamilton native, who's just been named MVP for the second year in a row, got outshone by the guy he beat out for that award, Victor Wembanyama, who had 41 points and 24 rebounds in San Antonio's win over the Thunder. And just back to the rink to conclude, the PWHL is expected to announce today it is expanding to San Jose, which will give the league four teams in the West, meaning less travel for the clubs based in Seattle, Las Vegas, and Vancouver. Golden Eyes coach Brian Adolski says travel was a huge reason his team in Seattle's missed out on the playoffs in year one.
6: It would be one thing if one of the expansion teams was killing it. We're both struggling. There's something there. There's something that with the travel and us going back and forth that's happening to our bodies, and we need to learn how to manage that better.
2: With San Jose joining the league's ranks today, the PWHL will have a dozen teams playing next season, five of them in Canada. Much better ratio than the NHL.
0: Yeah, indeed. All right, thanks so much, Scott.
2: You betcha.
0: Scott Regeer at our Daybreak Sports Desk. The time now is 6:18 on Daybreak, and there could soon be added pressure on countries to meet their climate obligations. An International Court of Justice opinion says they have a legal responsibility to do so. Tomorrow, the United Nations General Assembly will vote on a resolution that would back it up. To explain, I'm joined by Patricia Galvao Ferreira, an associate professor at the Schulich School of Law and a member of the Marine and Environmental Law Institute at Dalhousie. She joins us this morning from Halifax. Good morning.
7: Good morning. Thank you for having me, Carolina.
0: Thank you very much for joining us to talk a little bit about the significance here. Why is this resolution so important?
7: Yeah, think about this resolution as the international community deciding to state that it's taking a landmark court ruling seriously and intends to turn it into action. So last July 2025, the world's highest court, the International Court of Justice, has issued the advisory opinion saying that countries have real legal obligations on climate change. And tomorrow's vote is a political statement of the world's highest multilateral institutional body, the political body here, the United Nations General Assembly, on what countries will do with that advisory opinion findings.
0: And by passing this resolution, what would change in terms of climate governance?
7: Yeah, perhaps it's important to go back to what the International Court of Justice advisory opinion said last year, because this is endorsing, the resolution is endorsing that advisory opinion. So for the first time in history, the world's highest court ruled, and that was an unanimous ruling. It was an advisory opinion, so it's not legally binding, but it was a clear statement that climate protection is a legal obligation. So it's not just a political choice for countries. It's not voluntary. It's not at the complete discretion of countries. Countries have a legal obligation to reduce greenhouse gas emissions and to create measures to adapt to the climate impacts that we can no longer avoid. So, for example, if they continue to subsidize fossil fuels, they may now be committing internationally wrongful acts. So I think that this was quite important, and what the court is, the UN resolution tomorrow is doing, is politically the countries at the international community are saying, we hear the advisory opinion of the International Court of Justice clearly, and we are going to do more than we are doing now to act on those obligations.
0: The U.S. has lobbied to have this resolution dropped altogether, and some of the language around fossil fuels was softened during the revision process. How much do you think the resolution strength could be affected here? What's at stake?
7: Yeah, it's important to say that the fact that the language was softened was to get more countries to support the resolution politically at the General Assembly, but it doesn't change the very clear ruling of the ICJ, which was that the countries are under this legal obligation, right? And so it doesn't change the content of the advisory opinion, but it does soften the language so that more countries will be willing to endorse this politically. And so I think the results of that is that it does give some more leeway. It's a little bit more constructive ambiguity for countries to say that there is some specific language, for example, saying that countries agree that they will transition away from fossil fuels in a just, orderly, and equitable manner. So just last week, Prime Minister Carney announced a national electricity strategy to double Canada's energy grid, using all of the above energy choices, nuclear, hydro, renewables, but also natural gas as a bridge. And then there is the MOU agreement with Alberta, scrapping the federal emissions cap on oil and gas, agreeing on potentially new pipelines, etc. So all of these raise the question whether it's not a stretch to say that this is transition away from fossil fuels in a just, orderly, and equitable manner, right? And I do understand the short-term pressures on Carney and on Alberta. Those are real, and I don't dismiss them. But my concern, and the concern of many, is that the short-term solutions is being built in concrete and steel that will last decades. And, for example, in 40 years, the world will have moved on. So the question is whether Canada moves with the world or gets left holding infrastructure that nobody needs.
0: Yeah. What's your prediction here? How do you think Canada will vote?
7: In fact, Canada already indicated that it will endorse the resolution with the language of the second draft. So the question here is how Canada will navigate this tension, right, between what it is saying internationally and then what's doing domestically, because it does seem that those are moving in different directions. And that gap isn't just a political inconsistency. It now can create real legal exposure, because the framework Canada is helping to build today will be used by Canadian litigants in courts to scrutinize Canadian decisions tomorrow.
0: Patricia, really good to speak with you about it today. Thank you so much.
7: Thank you for having me.
0: That's Patricia Galvao Ferreira, an associate professor at the Schulich School of Law and a member of the Marine and Environmental Law Institute at Dalhousie University. Coming up now to 6:25, Crystal Ramlakhan has the latest on inflation numbers and more with our business report.
8: Good morning. Annual inflation heated up last month to 2.8%, up from the 2.4% we saw in March. Statistics Canada says higher energy prices, most notably gas prices, drove that acceleration. Oil prices have soared since late February as Iran shuttered the Strait of Hormuz in response to U.S. and Israeli attacks. The removal of the consumer carbon levy in April of last year has resulted in monthly declines for gas and natural gas, but last month was the first month in a year that monthly energy prices were not artificially lowered by the removal of the tax. Offsetting price growth was a decline in prices for travel tours and a slowdown in rent prices. The Bank of Canada has signaled it will look through the initial inflationary spike tied to higher gas prices, but says it will act to ensure price pressures do not become entrenched. The central bank's next interest rate announcement is set for June 10th. Staying on energy, the head of the International Energy Agency says some commercial oil inventories are rapidly depleting and only have a few weeks worth left with the closure of the Strait of Hormuz. The agency says the release of strategic oil reserves has added 2.5 million barrels of oil per day to the market, but says these reserves are not endless. It says the onset of the spring planting and summer travel seasons will drain inventories more quickly as demand for things like diesel, fertilizer, jet fuel, and gas increases. Before the U.S. and Israel launched attacks on Iran at the end of February, there was actually a major surplus in the oil markets and commercial inventories were very high. But the situation has rapidly shifted due to the war. Last week, the IEA said global oil supply will fall short of total demand this year as the conflict wreaks havoc on Middle East oil production. The IEA had previously forecast a surplus for this year, but oil inventories fell at a record pace in March and April. And for a final story, Elon Musk lost his case against OpenAI and its top executives. The high-stakes trial pitted billionaire against billionaires, and Musk accused them of betraying a shared vision to keep it a nonprofit dedicated to guiding the development of artificial intelligence for the good of humanity. The world's richest man was a co-founder of OpenAI, which launched in 2015 and went on to create ChatGPT. After investing $38 million in its first years, Musk accused OpenAI CEO Sam Altman and his top deputy of shifting into a money-making mode behind his back. But the 9-person jury found that Musk waited too long to file his lawsuit and missed the statute of limitations deadline. But neither side really emerged as too sympathetic in this case. Public opinion about artificial intelligence is at a low point, with worries over job losses and even humanity's extinction. Online comments and signs outside of the courtroom rooted for neither side, and critics say the real losers are people whose lives are being upended by an AI industry controlled by a few out-of-touch billionaires who can't get along. And that's your business news for now. I'm Crystal Lee Ramlakhan.
0: Thanks very much, Crystal Lee. The TSX on Friday closed down 434 points, over 1% at 33,833. The Canadian dollar this morning is down, trading at 72.61 to the U.S. dollar. Crude oil is down 55 cents, trading right now at 103.83 U.S. a barrel. Got about a minute here before the Daybreak News with Bill Fee at 6:30. After the news, we're heading to UNBC's Prince George campus, where an instructor in the nursing program has earned national recognition. A big part of her job, leading students through simulation training. What's that? She's going to shine a light on that for us at 6:45 this morning. And it's Ticket Tuesday. We've got a good one today. World-famous ventriloquist and impressionist Terry Payton is coming to the stage in Dawson Creek June 8th and Prince George CN Center on June 11th. We have family packs of 4 tickets to each of those shows. If you want to try to win, We'd love it if you were brave enough to share an impression with us. You can also email us this morning. Use the subject line tickets and tell us why you want to go. DaybreakNorth@cbc.ca. If you want to leave us an impression, you can do so with a voice memo on your smartphone and then email that to DaybreakNorth@cbc.ca or call the listener line 1-866-340-1932. The Daybreak News is next. It's coming up to 6:30.

0: This is CBC News. It's 6 degrees in Prince George, 9 degrees in Fort St. John, and 7 in Prince Rupert. Good morning, I'm Bill Fee. The search for a woman who is presumed to have drowned in the Kamloops North Thompson River continues today. RCMP say Monday that a 24-year-old woman was presumed drowned after a vehicle left the road just before 6:30 Sunday night. Search efforts were limited by murky waters and darkness. Frank Price is from Kamloops Search and Rescue. He says a significant portion of the North Thompson was covered by rescuers, but they did not manage to locate the vehicle yesterday.
1: What we're most interested in is having some kind of closure for friends and family. And, at this time we obviously don't have that.
0: A passenger in the vehicle was rescued by bystanders Sunday night, but witnesses lost sight of the driver as the vehicle was carried further downstream. Price is advising residents to stay away from smaller rivers this time of year and to wear a life jacket if you're out. Emergency room closures continue to affect a number of rural communities in BC over the long weekend. Hospitals in Oliver and 100 Mile House both saw department closures. The Mackenzie and District ER closed yesterday morning and is scheduled to reopen at 8 today. Dr. Trina Larson-Soles with the Rural Coordination Center of BC says resources aren't being distributed fairly across the province.
2: I don't think we're asking for them to spend tons more money on rural. I think we're asking for the distribution of resources to be more equitable.
0: Dr. Larson-Soles says earlier this year, 100 Mile House Marine Pinckney has repeatedly called on the province to address ongoing disruptions at that community's hospital. Lisa Pinot, mayor of Dodge and Geats on Haida Gwaii, wrote to the province and to the federal government asking for a review of the financial burden many rural residents face traveling long distances for medical care. The Indigenous practice of cultural burning has been revived in Smithers. The Wet'suwet'en have had their first cultural burn in the Silver and Gathering area for the first time in over 100 years. Kimberly Alec is a Guardian team lead for the Wet'suwet'en Natural Resources Department. She says cultural burning reduces wildfire risk and improves wildlife habitat.
3: It's like not just about taking responsibility for our land and our generation, like it's helping prepare the land for future generations as our ancestors did to, pave the way for us and to make sure we continue to survive.
0: The BC Wildfire Service says there are about 144 cultural burns planned for 2026. Families and teachers in Nelson are raising concern over planned Indigenous education staffing changes in that district. School District 8 says the changes are meant to expand supports for Indigenous students. But as Amber Wang reports, some parents worry students could lose trusted relationships that already exist inside the schools.
4: By the time I was told, the decision had already been made.
5: That's how Nelson District Teacher Association President Carla Wilson describes learning about staffing changes this spring. Wilson says teachers started getting emails in April about position changes without any consultation. School District 8 says it's cutting up regional academic success support teachers at its elementary schools and one middle school. But the District and Indigenous Education Council say the move will allow for the hiring of more Indigenous support workers. Parent Skylee Farr says she worries students could lose important relationships.
6: I'm just worried that my daughter is going to come to school in September and there will be nobody there.
5: Wilson now is calling for district to pause the changes and consult with families and community members.
7: We're not trading apples for apples. I feel like this is a service reduction, not a restructuring.
5: The board chair said the district is open to hearing feedback as the process develops. Amber Wong, CBC News, Cranbrook.
0: A major road in downtown Vancouver will be closed for 2 months starting this weekend. As Akshay Kulkarni reports, it's all because of the upcoming FIFA World Cup.
8: Pacific Boulevard will be closed from the Cambie Bridge off-ramp to Carroll Street starting Saturday, with further closures on World Cup match days, especially around BC Place, with the first game June 13th. On match days, the closures will cover the entire area between Yale Town Roundhouse Station and Main Street Science Ward. Officials say local traffic access passes will be mailed out to nearby residents, though businesses and anyone seeking extra passes should request one. Those requests should be made by June 5th. Officials say parking and stopping on some roads will also be restricted on match days. Akshay Kulkarni, CBC News, Vancouver.
0: And as Canada says higher gas prices push the annual rate of inflation up to 2.8% in April. A Reuters poll of economists had expected inflation to top 3%. StatsCan says the cost of gas was 28.6% higher year over year in April as the war in Iran disrupted global oil shipments. It is 6:35. That is the CBC News from Prince George.
9: Thanks very much, Bill. Speaking of oil, we're going to go to Ottawa in this half hour to check in with the Toronto Star reporter Alex Ballingall about what happens next in the federal government's deal with Alberta for a new pipeline. Lots of questions still remain for BC in regards to that agreement. We're also going to be following that with a conversation with Catherine Harrison, a UBC professor of political science focused on energy policy, after the 7:30 Daybreak News. But first, we'll check in with our Ottawa watcher, Alex, here on CBC Radio 1 as well. We'll meet an award-winning UNBC nursing instructor who's using high-tech simulation to get her students ready for real-life careers right here in Northern BC. She'll drop by the program coming up in about 10 minutes' time. You've got your eye on the roads, Bill. How are things looking this morning?
0: Yeah, fairly clear this morning. No major disruptions to tell you about. Of course, Old Fort Road remains closed as crews continue to reconstruct access to Old Fort outside of Fort St. John. Marine weather today, we do have wind from the northwest at 10 to 20 knots, seas of 1 to 2 meters. No issues with BC ferries on the north coast. Hydro reporting no major outages right now. As far as the ER situation, Mackenzie and District Hospital ER is closed, scheduled to reopen at 8 o'clock this morning.
9: Thanks very much, Bill. Right now, Prince George, cloudy at the airport and 6 degrees, 9 degrees in Quesnel. Paul Collard writes to say that right now there's some light wind and high cloud at the Vanderhoof Airport with a temperature at 3 degrees. In Prince Rupert, it's a cloudy morning and 7. Mostly cloudy on Haida Gwaii, right now 3 degrees in the Masset area. 7 in Bella Bella, 11 at the Bella Coola Airport. Mostly cloudy at the Terrace Kitimat Airport and 6 degrees. 4 degrees in Smithers, Burns Lake 2 degrees, Mackenzie 4 degrees. Fort St. John, mostly cloudy in the airport area, 9 degrees. Mainly sunny with some wind in Dawson Creek and 10. Partly cloudy in Chetwynd, 9 degrees. Fort Nelson, seeing some light rain this morning and 8 degrees. And for Dees Lake, it's a cloudy morning right now at 2 degrees. The time now is 23 minutes before 6 o'clock here on CBC Radio 1.
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9: Well, thanks very much. Last week's energy agreement signed by Prime Minister Mark Carney and Alberta Premier Danielle Smith is being called a landmark deal. Alberta will increase what it pays for industrial carbon emissions. In exchange, it could get a pipeline to transport bitumen from the province's oil sands to the BC coast. But the agreement raises questions about cooperation with BC and Indigenous populations, and it undermines Canada's green commitments. Alex Ballingall is Deputy Ottawa Bureau Chief for the Toronto Star, and Alex joins us with more this morning. Good morning.
11: Hey, good morning.
9: So Friday's announcement, does this actually mean Canada is getting a new pipeline?
11: Not necessarily, although it, you know, it is a step in that direction, maybe a significant step in that direction. Basically, they're calling it an implementation agreement, and it kind of sets the stage for fast-tracked approval of this pipeline under Mark Carney, to the changes they've made to declare projects in the national interest and to get them basically approved much faster. So, you know, if certain things happen, that they want the Pathways carbon capture project in the oil sands to go forward. They've agreed to changes to the industrial carbon price in Alberta, which, you know, kind of strengthen the effective impact of that policy, but also weaken it overall over the long term compared to what it was under the Trudeau era. And basically in that context, if all that happens, consultations with, you know, impacted Indigenous nations go well, et cetera, they're agreeing to strive to pave the way for construction to start as early as September 2027. So, you know, it's a step towards them working together to get this pipeline built, but it's no guarantee that it'll actually happen.
9: Yeah, we still don't know so many details. Do we even know what this means for BC, where this pipeline might go, north or south?
11: No, exactly. Like, huge questions about the route, about if it goes to, you know, the north coast of BC, what happens with the restrictions on oil tanker traffic. The coastal First Nations, you know, they had a statement on Friday saying that this isn't going to happen. The pipeline's not coming to our territory. It's not going to happen. So there's massive opposition there. David Eby is obviously not on board with this as a premier in BC, where, you know, you're premier out there.
12: Mm-hmm.
11: So, you know, there's huge political question marks still surrounding this deal, but it definitely shows the Carney government is working with Alberta to try and make it happen.
12: Yeah, it also begs questions around Carney's vision. What exactly is he and his government trying to do regarding reaching net zero emissions by 2050?
11: Well, yeah, so they are saying that, you know, changes to the industrial carbon price, overall, they're weakening the system. It was supposed to get to 170 per ton. So, you know, a level of stringency of $170 per ton of emissions on heavy industry by 2030. Now it's never going to get to that point. But Alberta, kind of below the surface, had been, the system got watered down. So effectively, it was much weaker than it's supposed to be now. So they're saying, well, it's a climate win because Alberta's now signed on to a weaker system, and at least they're going to strengthen it compared to kind of the it's basically in the toilet in terms of astringency level right now. They're going to raise it to, you know, never get to 170 per ton, but by 2040, they're going to get to 110 at least per ton, and they're going to strive to get to 130. So the Carney government is saying that is, you know, although on paper it's weaker, effectively it will be better for emissions reductions than what was happening before. Another big part of their strategy is electricity. They want to build out more clean electricity to displace fossil fuels used in, you know, building, heating, heavy industry, transportation, these things. They say, like, you know, by building out more electricity over the long term, you know, the next 25 years, that will also be a big contributor to getting net zero.
12: July 1st is the next major deadline in this process. What are you going to be watching for?
11: Well, yeah, that's when Alberta is going to submit their proposal. I think one of the major, obviously the route you mentioned, you know, for you guys in BC and especially northern BC, that's a huge question mark. Is this going through your turf or what's going to happen there? That'll be a big question. I think the other major, major one is the private sector. You know, Alberta and BC, Alberta and Ottawa and Carney have talked about getting the private sector proponent to build this thing. So what company will there be interest from a private sector and get at least getting seriously involved in building and operating a new pipeline? That's another kind of huge consequential question for this whole thing, I think.
12: And I want to touch very briefly here before I let you go on a different topic, and that's news yesterday that the U.S. is withdrawing from the Joint Defense Board. What does that mean for Canada?
11: Well, I think, you know, it's a signal from the United States of dissatisfaction, a sign that the relationship is in, obviously, as everyone knows, a tough spot right now. The U.S. for a long time, especially Trump, has said, you know, Canada's not doing enough in defense. They're not spending enough. They you know, there's not enough going on there. They want us to do more. The Carney government has said it's going to ramp up defense spending, you know, massively. They've already done it by, you know, $9 billion last year. They want another basically $82 billion over the next 5 years spent. So, you know, it's a huge, huge ramp up. But I think that the bottom line with this move from the States is that it's almost like a rattling the cage a bit, saying they want Canada to actually follow through on this. And it also comes in the context of the F-35 decision. Like, you know, Canada was going to buy all these jets from the States. Now that decision is under review. It could be also kind of a pressure point for Canada to remain integrated with kind of the U.S. military industrial complex that, you know, Carney has said he wants to kind of reduce our dependency in that regard. So there's tensions there as well. And I think this is kind of in the mix on all of that.
12: Yeah. Alex, always good to talk to you and get set up for all the politics of the week. Thanks for your time.
11: Hey, of course, anytime.
12: Alex Ballingall is the Deputy Ottawa Bureau Chief for the Toronto Star. We reached him this morning in Ottawa.
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0: Thank you very much. You are listening to Daybreak this morning. We've got 14 minutes now before 7 o'clock. And a senior lab instructor at the University of Northern BC's nursing program has been recognized with a national award. Heidi Dodenberg is the 2025 winner of an Excellence in Nursing Education Award. Specifically, the award acknowledges the simulation training that Dodenberg does with her students. And she's with me now to talk about this training and why it's so important for students who are hoping to work in northern and rural healthcare settings. Heidi, good morning.
1: Good morning.
0: First of all, congratulations on this award.
1: Thank you very much.
0: How do you feel about being recognized for this?
1: I am still in a little bit of a shock, if I can be completely honest. It's very humbling, and I'm greatly honored to have received this recognition, especially since it came from nominations from my peer group that I teach alongside and work with. So it was something I never would have thought I would get the opportunity to have this sort of award, especially a national award such big as this one.
0: Yeah, and the recognition is for something very unique. I don't really know much about it. So let's jump right into this idea of simulation training. What is it?
1: So simulation is a pedagogy or approach to instruction in which we bring in different modalities to help students learn the realistic nature of their future in healthcare. So for me, I focus on nursing students and a Bachelor of Nursing degree. So we're trying to make sure that we are graduating nurses that are ready for today's work environment. So simulation uses a bunch of different modalities, as I mentioned, that we can range from everything from paper-based cases to task trainers. So that could be as simple as one body part, for example, an arm to practice IV arm insertions into, right up into these really fancy high-tech mannequins that will talk, breathe, blink, chest rise and fall, all of those fancy things. Mm. So it's much more than just technology. I think traditionally when people learn about simulation, they're really interested and excited about the fancy technology, which is cool. Don't get me wrong. We have a lot of fun with our technology, but it's much more than that. And it encompasses a lot of thinking and planning before that technology can ever really be used in the way that it should be used.
0: Right. And I did hear about the newest mannequin that is helping out with some of the higher end of this technology. What can she do?
1: Oh, she is really cool. So she is called the Nursing Ann Simulator. We have a couple

0: to kind of show the students if somebody's having trouble breathing, that's a natural position we might put ourselves into. And our other mannequins that are lower fidelity are just that much more rigid that don't allow us to do that sort of movements with them. She is also very neat that we can put in IVs and do blood draws and do other skills that are part of our nursing skill set, such as inserting Foleys, doing other medication administrations and things like that. She is a really cool addition. She comes from a company called Laridol, and this is a nursing simulator made by nurses. Mm. So she suits our needs beautifully.
1: Yeah.
0: There are lots of other really, sorry, high fidelity mannequins that you might find in a hospital-like setting, which we did have one at one point, but we just can't use it to the level. It's not within our scope of practice to do things like intubations and higher level kind of operations or chest insertion, chest tube insertion. So she meets our needs beautifully.
1: Yeah. And how does a mannequin like this and the other ways that you're doing this simulation training prepare those students who want to work here in Northern BC?
0: Yeah, it's an opportunity for students to practice in a safe space, especially thinking about making mistakes or learning something new. It's a mannequin that will not die or be harmed by making mistakes. So it's really useful for students to have these as lifelike as possible things to practice on in a very controlled, supported, safe learning environment. So the hope is that we can create scenarios that expose our students to lifelike things that they're going to see, especially in rural and remote areas. For example, we might have to stabilize a very sick patient and keep them while we wait for transportation. Whereas in maybe a hospital down south in Vancouver, they might be able to directly transport that person right away into hospital at the level in which they need. Whereas our smaller communities further north just don't have that capability. We'd have to fly someone or drive them hours. So it's an opportunity for us to ensure that our students have the skills to care for a variety of patient populations in a variety of different settings.
1: Mm, fascinating. And you've been with UNBC for more than 10 years now, so I imagine that you've seen the opportunities for this kind of learning really change over the decade or so. What do you think that the future is for simulation training at UNBC?
0: Yeah, I hope that we will just continue to grow in this area. We are a little bit newer as a university using simulation, but we also have a ton of sites that are beyond Prince George, BC. So we have Terrace and Fort St. John and Quesnel. And even further, we put students as far as Haida Gwaii and in Atlin and up towards the Yukon. So we have students that span a huge geographical distance. So it is hoped that we'll be able to, if it's not mannequins, move into more virtual reality, augmented reality, and thinking about virtual simulations that allow students to learn in the environments in which they're in. So we're trying really hard to keep our community members in their communities to be able to learn and keep their skills here in the north, opposed to bringing them out of their communities into a somewhere even larger like Prince George, BC, to have to do this sort of stuff. So we're really looking at how do we adapt our teaching as well as our training for our educators in those communities around simulation and the use of it.
1: Mm. Really great to learn from you about this today, Heidi. Thanks so much and congratulations again on this award.
0: Thank you very much.
1: Heidi Dodenberg, a senior lab instructor at the University of Northern BC's nursing program, also the winner of the 2025 Excellence in Nursing Education Award for Simulation, Lab and Clinical Teaching. 6.5 minutes now before 7 o'clock. That means it's time for trivia here on CBC Radio 1. And we're abuzz with the pollinators this week ahead of World Bee Day. To play along, all you have to do is email us with your guess to this morning's question. Get the answer right, and your name goes into our weekly draw for the sweet, sweet prize of a coveted Daybreak mug. Send your answer in an email to daybreaknorth@cbc.ca. Here's today's first question. BC is home to more than 483 native bee species, but only one of these species is considered a social bee. The other 90% of native bee species are solitary. What kind of native bee is social, meaning it lives in a colony with a queen?

B is considered to be social, native B. If you think you know, email debrinknorth@cbc.ca. While you do, this is John Dooling, a Canadian singer-songwriter based in the Pacific Northwest. This is Honey Everything.

0: From Vancouver, John Dooling, Honey Everything. Today on Trivia, we wanted to know, what is BC's only native social bee? Susan Schinbein knew the answer. It is the bumblebee. Unlike most native bees, the bumblebee lives in a social colony with the queen bee. 90% of BC's native bees are solitary. That means they don't need a large store of honey in order to survive the winter. All of you who knew the answer, you have been entered into the draw. We'll announce the winner of the mug on Friday's program. Next, we go to our Daybreak News Desk. Here's Bill Fee.
1: Good morning. The RCMP in Kamloops say a 24-year-old woman is feared dead after the car she was driving plunged into the North Thompson River Sunday night. Another person in the vehicle managed to escape and was helped to shore by passersby. A stretch of Pacific Boulevard in downtown Vancouver will be closed to traffic starting this weekend because of the upcoming FIFA World Cup. We'll have details coming up.
0: Thanks, Bill. Coming up here on our program after World Report, we're going to meet a legend who can do more than 200 celebrity impressions this morning. It's part of our Big Ticket Tuesday giveaway this week to see one of the world's best-known ventriloquists who's coming to perform in Dawson Creek and in Prince George. Terry Fader joins us ahead on Daybreak. If you want to win, we've got family packs of tickets to see that show in Dawson Creek and in Prince George. Stay tuned. I'll have the details for that coming up after World Report at 7 o'clock right here on CBC Radio 1.
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4: This is World Report. Good morning. I'm Helen Mann. The cost of living continues to climb. Statistics Canada has just released its April inflation report. It shows the annual rate rose to 2.8%, up from 2.4% in March. CBC's senior business correspondent Peter Armstrong is with me in studio. Peter, what's behind this jump?
5: Gasoline. I think everybody knows it. Energy prices writ large. Anybody who's even walked past the gas station knows what's been happening there. StatCan says that gasoline prices across Canada were up 28.6% in April. Remember, this time last year, Canada removed the consumer carbon tax. So there's an impact, what they call the base year effect, that's adding to that surge in energy inflation. But the interesting thing here, Helen, is that as high as this is, and it is high, 2.8%. This is the fastest increase we've seen in 2 years, but it's still slower than economists had been expecting. And that's largely due to core prices holding their ground. Now, core inflation, which strips out volatile stuff like food and gasoline, it came in at 2%. And what that tells us here is that surge we're seeing in energy prices, that surge we've seen at the gas pumps, but also for diesel and jet fuel and cargo ship fuel as well, that hasn't yet bled over into other sectors. It doesn't take much for a company that's seeing an increase in what it costs to ship stuff, pass that on to consumers. But we haven't seen that yet. That is the heaving sigh of relief you hear from policymakers across the country, but it is also the thing we will be watching.
4: Peter, thanks very much.
5: You bet.
4: The CBC's Peter Armstrong in our Toronto studio. The future of the Churchill Falls Hydroelectric Station is back in the spotlight. A review of a new memorandum of understanding about the project will be released today. The deal could be a financial windfall for Newfoundland and Labrador. As Julia Israel reports, critics of the original 1969 pact say it was heavily weighted in Quebec's favor.
6: It's clearly always been and should always be about the people of Newfoundland and Labrador and making sure we got the best deal possible.
7: Premier Tony Wakeham talking about a new energy deal for the Churchill Falls Power Station in Labrador. Wakeham's criticism of the tentative agreement brought by the former Liberal government was a key part of his election campaign last fall. The original Churchill Falls deal has been mired in controversy and resentment since 1969. Newfoundland and Labrador sells the vast majority of its produced hydro energy to Quebec for peanuts. That is set to continue until 2041. But in 2024, that contract was performatively ripped up.
8: And we are endeavoring to rip it up.
7: by two premiers, no longer in the picture. An independent review committee has since focused on what the latest memorandum of understanding means for Newfoundland and Labrador. Opposition energy critic Fred Hutton says it could change everything.
8: This is about, you know, the future of the province in terms of a monumental shift in the economy here, and there's been nothing like it ever.
7: There's Quebec, desperate for electricity, with demand expected to double by 2050. And Ottawa, also aiming to double the country's electricity output by that same target. Last week, Mark Carney said in French,
9: "By example, Churchill Falls,
7: the federal government could potentially provide a complement of solutions. Newfoundland and Labrador is desperate to fill its fiscal sinkhole with the billions promised in this agreement, while also determined not to let mistakes be repeated." Julia Israel, CBC News, St. John's.
4: The number of deaths linked to the Ebola outbreak in the Democratic Republic of Congo is rising rapidly. The World Health Organization says there are now 130 suspected deaths and 500 presumed cases of the virus. Health officials warn those numbers will climb. Crystal Gumansing has more.
10: It was just 2 days ago the head of the World Health Organization, Tedros Adhanom Ghebreyesus, declared the Ebola outbreak a public health threat of international concern. Today, more worry.
11: I'm deeply concerned about the scale and speed of the epidemic.
10: The Bundibugyo variant of the virus first appeared in Ituri province in the Democratic Republic of Congo. After a case was detected in neighboring Uganda, Rwanda shut its borders with the DRC, hoping to stop infected people from entering the country.
12: There are lots of implications.
10: Dr. Tom Friedren is a former director of the U.S. Centers for Disease Control.
12: This is a severe and potentially devastating outbreak. And until the outbreak is over in Africa, it will not be all clear everywhere.
10: An American who tested positive is now receiving care in Germany. Six others who were also exposed are expected to be moved to Europe for care. There is, however, no vaccine for this strain of Ebola. Experts say it's only been seen three other times. Its uniqueness, one of the reasons tests didn't pick it up right away. The WHO's director general is urging global cooperation.
11: There are many other measures countries, of course, can take to stop the spread of this virus and save lives.
10: The virus, which takes about 21 days to develop, is spread by direct contact with bodily fluids. Officials say that means the risk to the general population is low if precautions are taken. Crystal Gumansing, CBC News, London.
4: A community in San Diego is looking for answers this morning after three people were shot and killed at a mosque. Police Chief Scott Wall.
13: We are actively investigating this as a hate crime. Some of that is going to have to take more time to develop further to see where that information is coming from. But yes, it's being investigated as a hate crime at this point. There was definitely hate rhetoric that was involved.
4: Wall says two teenage shooters opened fire outside the Islamic Center of San Diego. He says they were fought off by a security guard and staff. Officials say both suspects were later found dead from self-inflicted gunshot wounds. The mother of one of the suspects had called police before the shooting, saying her son had allegedly taken several weapons from their home. U.S. President Donald Trump says he is calling off a planned attack on Iran. He says the clock was ticking, but negotiations are now showing promise. The CBC's Cameron McIntosh has the latest from Jerusalem.
14: Well, thank you very much. It's great to be here.
15: Members of his cabinet applauding. U.S. President Donald Trump last night said today was going to be the day.
14: We were getting ready to do a very major attack.
15: Then said leaders of three Gulf states convinced him to give negotiations one last chance.
14: I'd put it off for a little while, hopefully maybe forever.
15: Trump says an Iranian proposal mediated by Pakistan to reopen the Strait of Hormuz in exchange for the U.S. lifting sanctions and unfreezing assets shows promise, while also suggesting Iran is willing to negotiate over its enriched uranium.
14: And if we can do that where there's no nuclear weapon going into the hands of Iran, I think, and if they're satisfied, we will be probably satisfied also.
15: The entire Middle East was nervously bracing as Trump's war threats grew louder. But for Trump, the war is also unpopular at home. these negotiations a possible off-ramp.
16: He still feels that he needs additional threats and additional military action.
15: Ali Vaez is an analyst with International Crisis Group.
16: There is no silver bullet here that would resolve all of his problems with Iran and would make the Iranians to capitulate. And that is why I think he has backed off.
15: At least for now, the president insisting force is still on the table. Cameron McIntosh, CBC News, Jerusalem.
4: The Carney government is on a mission to ramp up construction across Canada. Over the next decade, it aims to build millions of new homes that are cheaper and more sustainable. But a new report looking at buildings here in Canada and around the globe says they're still a major source of carbon emissions. The CBC's Nick Logan explains.
17: From construction to everyday energy use, homes and buildings account for about 37% of climate-harming emissions globally. That's according to a new report co-published by the United Nations Environment Program. It lays out the case for lowering the carbon footprint of buildings and the construction sector.
18: You know, making better access to affordable homes is a real key priority.
17: Ian Hamilton is one of the lead authors.
18: The key thing in that type of policy will be, is it homes that are going to be low cost and energy efficient? So they're affordable on multiple fronts, not just affordable to purchase, but affordable to operate.
17: The report explains how climate-conscious construction can reduce energy bills, improve living conditions, and strengthen resilience to the effects of climate change, all while cutting greenhouse gas emissions.
19: We see lots of improvements due to these new building codes and improved construction methods.
17: Betsy Agar is with Efficiency Canada. She says there has been a lot of progress when it comes to making new homes and buildings more efficient. But she says it's a different situation with what's already been built.
19: And that remains our biggest challenge, which is a challenge internationally.
17: She says existing constructions make up a big part of the emissions from energy usage, but they could also create a long-term opportunity with retrofits, creating new jobs, improving energy efficiency, and eventually lowering costs for Canadians. Nick Logan, CBC News, Vancouver.
4: That is the latest national and international news from World Report. I'm Helen Mann. This is CBC News.
0: Thanks, Helen, and this is Daybreak for Tuesday, May 19th. I'm Carolina DeReich in Prince Rupert, along with Bill Fee at our news desk in Prince George. Good morning, Bill.
1: Good morning, Carolina. Cultural burning has successfully been revived in the Smithers area for the first time in about 100 years. The Wet'suwet'en have conducted the practice. And the recovery effort is expected to resume today. A 24-year-old woman is missing and presumed dead after a car ended up in the North Thompson River on Sunday night.
0: Thank you very much, Bill. And we're going to be hearing more about that burn that happened just west of Smithers recently and why it's so important both for safety of the community as well as for cultural revitalization. That's coming up after your news at 7:30. As well, we've got a big ticket giveaway, Bill, in this half hour of the program. We're going to meet a legend, really, who can do more than 200 celebrity voices this morning. It's part of our Big Ticket Tuesday giveaway this week to see one of the best-known ventriloquists. Terry Fader is heading to Dawson Creek and to Prince George. This morning, we have two family packs to see the world-famous ventriloquist and impressionist. That's four tickets per family pack, one to see Terry perform in Dawson Creek on June 8th, the other to see Terry in Prince George at the CN Centre on June 11th. If you'd like to try to win those tickets, you can send us an email this morning with the subject line tickets. If you really want to win, send us your best impression this morning. You can do so by recording that as a voice memo using your smartphone or device, and then email that to daybreaknorth@cbc.ca, or you can call our listener line 1-866-340-1932 and a conversation with Terry. In just a few minutes, he'll give us some tips and tricks on how to do a great impression coming up in just a few moments. But first, weather-wise, what's in store today, Bill?
1: Yeah, mainly cloudy across Prince George, the North Cariboo, and the Robson Valley today. It'll be windy as well. There is a chance of showers this morning, the high to 15. Sun and cloud if you're in the Lakes District and the Bulkley Valley today with highs reaching 20. Across the Peace and Fort Nelson, it'll be mainly cloudy. There is a chance of showers and the possibility of a thunderstorm by the afternoon. Highs anywhere between 13 and 17 today. The far northwest, sun and cloud with a high of 12. As for the Bella Coola Valley, coastal inland, north coast, and Haudenosaunee, mixture of sun and cloud eventually, highs ranging from 13 close to the water, 18 inland.
0: Thanks, Bill. Taking a look here at the current weather conditions, let's start in Prince George, where it's a cloudy morning at 8 degrees, Quesnel 9. Prince Rupert, cloudy as well, 8 degrees. And in the Peace, a light rain shower being reported at the Fort St. John Airport right now, 8 degrees. Dawson Creek, sunny and 10. Fort Nelson, it's a cloudy morning right now sitting at 9 degrees. The time is 7:13 here on CBC Radio 1.
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0: Thanks, Alex. Let's head next to the CN Center, 91.5 FM. And do you like to do impressions? Maybe you have a fabulous impression of Elvis Presley, or you can sing a note just like Celine Dion. Well, Terry Fader has made a huge career out of his impressions. After a few years of performing in Las Vegas, the popular ventriloquist, singer, and stand-up comedian is hitting the road. And he has a few stops right here in northern BC. It's his first time coming to the region, and we have some tickets to give away. We have two pairs of family packs, that's four tickets each, for the show in Dawson Creek on June 8th and for the show at the Prince George CN Center on June 11th. We'd love it if you were so brave as to share one of your impressions. You can do so by giving us a call this morning on the listener line, 1-866-340-1932. You can also record that as a voice memo using your smartphone and then email the recording to daybreaknorth@cbc.ca. If you're a little less brave, you can also send us an email this morning if you're interested in winning those tickets. Just send us an email using the subject line tickets. With more, Terry Fader joins me on Daybreak this morning.
21: Good morning. It's so great talking to you.
0: Oh, so great to have you on the program this morning. I have a lot of questions for you, but I think our listeners have some questions for you as well, because we are asking them to share their very best impression for a chance to win tickets to see you performing in Dawson Creek and in Prince George this June. So I want to start by trying to get a tip or two from you. What's the process for you when you are deciding on which celebrity you want to try and copy?
21: Well, I like to try to find celebrities that are, I don't like flash in the pan things that are like, that are just here and there. I like to think of, I like to try to find songs that are classic, that are going to, that people are still going to love in 20 or 30 years. Now, occasionally I might do one as a gimmick, you know, and have, and do something that's on the charts now that, that I know is probably not going to stand the test of time. But when I'm doing impressions, I like to listen to the tone of, you know, is it high? Is it low? Is it, you know, how do they pronounce their words? Like, for example, if you're doing an impression of Frank Sinatra, listen to how he pronounces certain words. He likes to kind of give you a very pronounced ooh. So, you know, he'd be like, ooh, you know, he, and so that's what you want, you're listening for, is the different ways that, that a singer pronounces words, and that's how to go about learning how to do an impression.
0: Huh. And how do you know when you've really nailed those subtleties like pitch, accent, or other unique vocalizations?
21: Well, I record myself doing the impression and I listen to it compared to the original. And then I notice, oh, well, I didn't quite say that exactly like they did. And so I'll tweak it in the way I do it. And so that's what I do, is I've been doing that since I was a child. I've been, recording myself and listening back to see how well I did.
0: And you also are well-known, famous for doing ventriloquism. And I paused as I thought about chatting with you, and I thought, have we ever done ventriloquism on the radio? How do you even do that?
21: Well, you know, it actually works, because ventriloquism is not just about talking without moving your lips. The main part of ventriloquism is creating characters that are engaging and that people want to watch and will fall in love with. So if I can create a distinct character that sounds really different from me and sounds different from the other characters I'm creating, I could do, you know, we could have any of my characters on the radio and people would still enjoy it just as much as if they were watching it.
0: So is it too much?
21: Ventriloquist.
0: Go ahead.
21: Yeah, there was a ventriloquist named Edgar Bergen that had a show on the radio for 30 years back in the early 20th century. And it was because his characters were so well developed. It felt like they were real characters. And that's really what it's all about, is creating characters.
0: Huh. Would it be too much to ask you to give us an example?
21: Well, yeah. Okay. So I'm sitting here talking, and I've got Walter T. Airedale.
2: How's it going there? I hope y'all are doing good. I'm from Nashville, Tennessee. I'm a country singer.
21: Yeah, that's right, Walter. And then, of course, we have Winston the Impersonating Turtle.
3: Hello, I'm Winston the Impersonating Turtle, and I love to do impressions.
21: And then, of course, we have Vicky the Cougar.
22: Hey, hello there. I'm Vicky the Cougar.
21: So you see, that was all me doing all those, and I have three different distinct characters that we could have a conversation with right now. And that's really what it's all about. And by the way, when I do that, even if I'm on the radio, I don't move my lips. So if I'm talking for one of those characters, I always talk with them without moving my lips, because I don't want to practice making mistakes and making my lips move. Because when you see me there in June, you're going to be watching my lips, and I can promise you my lips won't be moving.
0: Yeah, well, I have to say, you had me cracking up off what I had my microphone off there as you were doing those impressions, because you really nail those personalities with just one or two sentences. How do you do that?
21: Well, that's just decades of rehearsal, of performing, of creating. Now, Winston and Vicky, they were both created Winston was created during America's Got Talent, and Vicky was created for my headlining gig in Las Vegas. But Walter T. Airedale I've had since the late 1980s, so he's been with me a very, very long time. He's actually my very first professional puppet. And I decided, I was a country singer at the time, and I was performing in country bars all over the United States. And I would pull this little character out, and I made this kind of country singer from Nashville, and he would sing all the big country songs of the day. Hmm. And so he's kind of my heart, because he's my very first professional puppet, and he's still in my show. You'll get to meet him when I come up there.
0: Yeah, so you're bringing your A-list game to Northern BC, it sounds like. Have you been here before?
21: I don't believe I have been to that area. I've been to Canada many times, but I think this is my very first time to be in that area. And it's exciting because I just ended a 20-year residency in Las Vegas, where I was doing approximately 200 shows a year here.
0: Wow.
21: every year. I mean, so I just never had time to do any real touring. And we're actually going to be doing a short tour of Canada. We're going to be there for a week and a half, and it's going to be so much fun. I'm going to get to see so much and do so much. And I just love Canada, and I love Canadians. And I got so many emails from Canadians when I was on America's Got Talent. They were saying, oh, we wish we could vote for you. We just love you. And they have shown their support. Every single night when I was in Vegas, I had a lot of Canadians that were coming to see me in Vegas. And so now I'm coming right up there, right there to your hometown. So I'm encouraging you to come. And it's a brand new show. So even if you've seen me in Vegas or you've seen me at one of my other shows in Canada, it doesn't matter. It's going to be a brand new show. It'll be something you've never seen me do before. And it is the show that will leave you on top of the world, I promise.
0: Ah, Terry, so nice to talk with you this morning. Thanks for being so generous with your time, and safe travels.
21: Thank you so much. I so look forward to seeing you all when I come up there in June.
0: Terry Fader, an American ventriloquist, impressionist, stand-up comedian, also singer. He has a few special shows coming up in Northern BC this June. This morning, we have two sets of family passes. That's four tickets each for the Dawson Creek performance at the Ovintiv Center on June 8th. We have another two sets of family passes. That's four tickets each for the Prince George show at the CN Center on June 11th. Want to try and win those tickets? You can do it the easy way. just send us an email this morning. Let us know which location you'd like to see Terry perform in. 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Or if you want to impress us, share an impression with us. 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
5: Join the Fort St. John North Peace Museum at the Fort St. John Cemetery on 100th Ave on Thursday, May 28th at 7 p.m. for our updated original cemetery tour. Did you know that the Fort St. John Cemetery is home to an American Civil War veteran, Fort St. John's first Muslim storekeeper, a Hudson's Bay Company clerk, and a member of the Order of Canada? Hear all sorts of interesting stories about Fort St. John's past, from fur heists to how our main cemetery came to take the layout it has today. The tour is $10 and can be paid at the gate of the cemetery prior to the tour. For more information, call 250-787-0430.
0: Well, thanks very much for letting us know about that event coming up in Fort St. John. 7:23 now on Daybreak. And homeless encampments are not a new story across Canadian cities. One book wants to change how we understand and care for the people who call them home. It's written by Reverend Canon Maggie Helwig and the priest of St. Stephen in the Fields Church in Toronto. Like many parishes, hers has sermons, a weekly mass. It's a place where people gather and worship, but it's probably best known for the homeless encampment that popped up on its front lawn a few years back. It was the subject of criticism and concern from angry neighbors, politicians, police, and fire officials. But it's also a safe haven, offering a sense of community for those who need it most. Reverend Helwig wrote about the encampment and how it fits into the growing homelessness crisis across the country. She spoke with the CBC about the lessons she takes from the experience.
6: Unhoused people are people. We're all people. We all struggle. We all have some things we could do better and some things that we do well. I found that it was a very supportive community. One of the things I've talked about in the book were some of the personal struggles that I was going through over the same years. And I've done that because I was trying to communicate to people that this was not a one-way relationship. This was not like the nice church lady is trying to help the poor homeless people. They helped me, absolutely. They were, in many ways, the most supportive community that I had around me. They were a place that I felt safe and cared for. A person who is unhoused is a person, someone you can talk to, someone you might develop a friendship with. My whole life really was changed by just talking to people on the street and taking seriously what they said about their lives. And it's been very enriching for me and very important for me. People on the street aren't dangerous. There's this perception that somehow people are dangerous, that they're going to suddenly jump up and attack you for some reason. They're not dangerous people. They're people who are surviving in situations that most of us would find impossible. They're people who have a lot of resilience and a lot of bravery and a great deal of kindness. We put up a banner in the yard for a while that said, if you don't want to see people living on the street, house them. Somebody tore the banner down. But really, if you don't want people living on the street, then provide appropriate housing. We are not doing that as a society. And as long as we are not doing that, we have no right to complain about people surviving in whatever way they can.
0: Reverend Canon Maggie Helwig, author of Encampment, Resistance, Grace, and an Unhoused Community, that won the 2026 Shaughnessy Cohen Prize for Political Writing last month. Stay tuned. We'll continue this conversation. We will talk a bit about a rumor that is circulating in Prince George that buses of homeless or unhoused people are being sent from Vancouver to Prince George ahead of the FIFA World Cup. We'll hear from the city of Prince George, and we'll talk a little bit about what these rumors can create. That coming up in our 8 o'clock half hour here on CBC Radio. First, though, some new music from country music star Shania Twain. Shania Twain has a new album coming out in July. It's called Little Miss Twain. She's released a new single. This is Shania Twain with the brand new track, Dirty Rosie.

0: That is Shania Twain with the brand new track, Dirty Rosie, a single off the new album coming out in July. Ahead of that, she's going to be opening for Harry Styles at Wembley Stadium in London. That's taking place in June. We're coming up to our Daybreak News at 7:30. In the next half hour, we've got a brand new playlist for you. We're looking for your songs about flowers. It's World Bee Day on Wednesday, and you know those bees need flowers, so send us a song about a flower on the playlist. As well, we're going to head to a special spot just west of Smithers, where the Wet'suwet'en Nation just held its first cultural burn in more than 100 years. That's coming up after the Daybreak News.
1: This is CBC News. It's 8 degrees in Prince George, 9 in Fort St. John, and 8 in Prince Rupert. Good morning, I'm Bill Fee. A young woman is presumed drowned after her vehicle went into the North Thompson River over the weekend. As Tarjeen Parmar reports, search and rescue crews are still trying to recover the body.
2: Kamloops RCMP say the 24-year-old driver went off the road and plunged into the river just before 6:30. Three people who saw it happen jumped into the fast-moving water. They managed to break a window and pull a 21-year-old passenger out of the car. She and a bystander were taken to hospital in stable condition. The driver did not make it out. Witnesses saw the vehicle being carried down the river with the car eventually sinking. RCMP say that woman is presumed drowned, but the search continues for her body. Search crews have been using drones and boats to scour the water and riverbanks, but have been unsuccessful so far. It is unclear why the car went off the road. Mounties are calling this a tragic accident and are still notifying the woman's family. Tarjeet Parmar, CBC News, Vancouver.
1: Cultural burning has successfully been revived in the Smithers area. As Hannah Peterson reports, it's the first time for the Wet'suwet'en conducting the practice in over 100 years.
3: Watching our knowledge keepers and elders lighten the first burn, it was a really emotional, powerful experience.
4: Kimberly Alec is the guardian team lead for the Wet'suwet'en Natural Resources Department. She participated in the cultural burn at the Silver and Gathering area just west of Smithers in early May, the first to take place at the historic gathering place in more than a century.
3: The site was historically burned to help support the ecosystem and bring back important vegetation that our ancestors relied on.
4: BC banned cultural burns with the Bushfire Act of 1874. In the last decade, the province has launched programs to remove red tape and support Indigenous-led burns. Alex says the practice not only helps reduce wildfire risk and improve wildlife habitat, but revitalizes tradition.
3: Our ancestors understood how to care for these places.
4: The BC Wildfire Service says there are 144 cultural burns planned for 2026. Hannah Peterson, CBC News, Prince George.
1: Staying with wildfires, four of the 29 active fires in British Columbia are now listed as burning out of control. There are currently none large enough to be classified as wildfires of note. BC Wildfire Service dashboard shows no homes or buildings are at risk currently. Families and teachers in Nelson say they are concerned over planned changes to Indigenous education staffing in School District 8. The district says it is replacing Aboriginal Academic Success support teachers with Indigenous support workers at all of its elementary schools and one middle school. Carla Wilson is president of the Nelson District Teachers Association. She says the two roles are fundamentally different.
5: They are different positions. The support workers are not teachers. They can't create curriculum or teach the curriculum. They might be able to support a child with their work, but they won't have specific training in pedagogy.
1: School District 8 and the Indigenous Education Council say the changes are meant to enhance support for students and families by adding more Indigenous support workers. Wilson says teachers and families are now calling for the district to pause any changes and hold broader community consultations before its September rollout. The district says it is open to hearing feedback as the process develops. If you live in an apartment, you might not be diverting as much waste as your neighbors who live in single-family homes. Lauren Vanderdeen explains why and how things are hoping to change.
6: When it comes to recycling, not every Metro Vancouver resident is doing their part equally. Metro Vancouver data shows apartment dwellers are about half as likely to recycle or compost as their neighbors in single-family homes. Single-family residents have a recycling rate of about 60%, while the multifamily rate is only about 30%. Belinda Lee with Zero Waste BC says it can be less accessible to divert waste in a multifamily building.
7: Then you need to walk down the hall, go down the elevator into a dungy, like, you know, room in the basement. You have to go through probably a few doors and try to not spill any of your bins.
6: Jennifer Danchuk is a zero waste ambassador for a condo building in Vancouver. She says starting programs through Estrada can help.
8: Convenience is the main thing people are looking for when they're recycling or upcycling.
6: Metro Vancouver is updating its solid waste management plan, which aims to tackle multifamily waste. It's going up for public feedback in the coming weeks. Lauren Vanderdeen, CBC News, Vancouver.
1: It is 7:35. That is the CBC News from Prince George.
0: Thank you very much. And Bill, we have a busy half hour here on Daybreak. Coming up in this half hour of the program, in about 15 minutes, where there's smoke, there's healing. We're going to stop by the site of the first cultural burn held by the Wet'suwet'en Nation in more than 100 years. We heard a bit about that in your newscast. An effort to protect community and to reignite tradition. As well, Alberta will submit a proposal for a new oil pipeline to Ottawa's major projects office by Canada Day. Without a private sector proponent, what needs to happen for the pipeline to get built? And will it overcome opposition from the BC government and coastal First Nations? We'll talk about that in more detail just ahead here on the program. As well, we are getting lots of interest in our ticket giveaway this morning. It is Ticket Tuesday, Bill, and we've got two family packs. That's four tickets each to see the world-famous ventriloquist and impressionist Terry Fader on the stage in Dawson Creek on June the 8th and Prince George at the CN Centre on June 11th. So we've been challenging people to share their best impression. People seem kind of shy this morning because we've mostly been getting emails just requesting the tickets. That's fair, but if you are so brave, you can also let us know, share your best impression with us with a phone call at 1-866-340-1932. Let us know which show you want to see, whether it's the one in Dawson Creek or in Prince George. You can simply email us as well. Use the subject line tickets. Enough about that, Bill. You've got your eye on the roads up to Dawson Creek and beyond. How's travel looking this morning?
1: Yeah, it's fairly clear this morning. No issues to tell you about. No major road closures, I should say, other than Old Fort Road, which does remain closed. They're hoping to reconnect the community with their road building efforts there soon. Rain weather, winds will be northwest to 10 to 20 knots, seas of 1 to 2 meters. No issues with BC Ferries this morning. Hydro looking fairly clear. Emergency room-wise, Mackenzie and District ER is closed. It is scheduled to reopen at 8 this morning.
0: Thanks very much. And I remember as a kid, I spent a long time practicing a Donald Duck impression.
1: That's a tough one. Got to really do some lip contortions.
0: Yeah, you really got to blow out those cheeks. I'm not going to do it for you this morning. It's just too much early in the morning. Maybe in our 8 o'clock half hour, if I can work my way up to it. More coffee is probably needed before I do a Donald Duck impression or encouragement. Prince George right now at the airport, light rain and 8 degrees. I'm not going to give you any room for that encouragement, though, Bill. Quesnel, 9 degrees. Prince Rupert at the airport, it's cloudy and 8. Haida Gwaii this morning, some light drizzle in Masset and 6 degrees. On the central coast, mostly cloudy and 8. Bellicoola, partly cloudy this morning, 11. Terrace, Kitimat right now, mostly cloudy at the airport and 6 degrees. Smithers, 5 degrees. Burnslake, 2 degrees. And into Mackenzie, 5 degrees this morning. At the Fort St. John Airport, mostly cloudy and 9. Sunny and 10 in Dawson Creek, mostly cloudy and 11 degrees in Chetwynd. Fort Nelson, a cloudy morning, 9 degrees. Right now, Deasley, cloudy at the airport and 3 degrees. We have 22 minutes here before 8 o'clock here on CBC Radio 1. And earlier this morning, we were talking on Ottawa Report about construction of an oil pipeline to the West Coast. That could start as early as September next year, according to an agreement between Ottawa and Alberta that was signed on Friday. Both governments are pledging to consult with First Nations and with the province of BC, and that is where the tension lies. On Friday, Premier Eby said BC remains opposed to any repeal of the North Coast tanker ban. He added that the federal government cannot prioritize projects just because Alberta's premier, and I quote here, threatens to leave the country, end quote. Meantime, coastal First Nations have argued for months that their free, prior, and informed consent is required for this major project. So where does that leave the Memorandum of Understanding between Mark Carney and Danielle Smith? For more, we're joined by Catherine Harrison, a UBC political science professor who focuses on energy policy. Good morning, Professor.
9: Good morning.
0: So I just talked a lot there about this agreement. As I mentioned, construction could start as early as September 1st next year, but we know so little at this point. How realistic would you say that date is?
9: Well, shovels in the ground in just over a year is clearly very ambitious. But I am struck that both the Alberta government and the federal government are investing a lot of money potentially and making some very big policy concessions in order to make a pipeline happen. And Alberta is not just acting on its own. It is essentially serving as the voice for the oil and gas industry. And Premier Smith is being advised by a council of oil industry CEOs. So there are a lot of conversations taking place behind closed doors as well. And I think the fact of this agreement certainly increases the likelihood that there will be a pipeline to the West Coast. Mm.
0: And yet Premier David Eby has regularly pointed out there is no private sector proponent at this point. There is no official route for a possible pipeline. And of course, opposition remains and is growing, I would say, in some areas. What do you think the chances are that BC will yield to Alberta and the federal government over this?
9: I mean, I am struck that in the November Memorandum of Understanding, it said that there needs to be, that the pipeline would need to be owned and built by the private sector. And that language is no longer in this Memorandum of Agreement. So I think there is at least the possibility of partial public ownership, I would think, by the Alberta government, of federal loans or investments to Indigenous co-owners. And of course, there's all kinds of other subsidies built into this. But it's true that the proposal that is supposed to come forward on July 1st will still be advanced by the Alberta government. We don't know what the route will be. And I'm also struck that Premier Eby's statement on Friday, while very strongly worded, especially with respect to the BC government's opposition to lifting the tanker ban on the North Coast, was notably silent with respect to an alternate route for a pipeline, which is a South Coast pipeline.
0: What does that tell you?
9: Well, that the fact that BC didn't express opposition to a pipeline by any route is a big deal, I think. It suggests to me that the province may be more open to negotiating, at least backing off its opposition on a South Coast pipeline in exchange for other concessions. There was an odd announcement by the federal government and the province and LNG Canada a day before the Alberta federal agreement that really didn't say very much other than we really want the LNG Canada Phase 2 project to happen. So I imagine BC is negotiating with the federal government over possible federal support, including financial support, to make LNG Canada Phase 2 happen. And the fact is that the BC government opposed the Trans Mountain expansion project for many years, but it happened anyway. So BC doesn't have a veto over a pipeline. And I imagine the provincial government knows that and is trying to figure out what their negotiating potential is.
0: Yeah. And so much of this is influenced as well by the current state of the global economy, global politics as well. But the Alberta government expects this pipeline could start carrying oil by 2033, 2034. It seems optimistic. But what do you think the demand will be for oil at that point?
9: Oh, there are some very big questions about the long-term markets for either oil or LNG, for that matter, because what we are seeing at the same time is there are these currently very high oil prices and interest in getting Canadian oil and gas to markets is that there has been a dramatic decline in the cost of producing renewable electricity from wind and solar, of battery storage to support shifting to renewables, and also of low-cost Chinese electric vehicles. So we are seeing the countries to which British Columbia and Canada aspire to export both LNG and oil increasingly shifting towards renewables. Now, we don't know exactly how quickly that will happen, but the current high cost of oil and gas in response to the U.S. invasion of Iran will accelerate that. And there is potential that these new long-lasting infrastructure investments will become stranded assets. And it's one thing for them to be stranded assets if they're privately funded, but if it's public money that is supporting them, then it's putting taxpayers' dollars on the line for risky investments.
0: Hmm. What are you going to be watching for next here?
9: I am looking for details of who will own this pipeline and how it would be funded, what the route will be, and also some more, there will be more fallout on the relaxation of industrial carbon pricing across Canada. That will need to be extended, not just to the Alberta oil industry, but to all sectors and Canada-wide based on the constitutional basis for the federal law. The Canadian Climate Institute has already done some analysis and expects to release more, but I think that the extent of concessions made will likely result in an increase in Canada's emissions going forward, because that was a really important policy for Canada meeting its climate goals, and the relaxation of the price, which is a measure of how hard industry has to work to reduce their emissions, is huge in this agreement that was released on Friday.
0: Mm. Professor, really good to talk to you about all of this morning. Thank you very much for your time today.
9: You're very welcome.
0: Catherine Harrison is a political science professor at UBC who focuses on energy policy. Your thoughts on this story and what it could mean for Northern BC? You can let us know with an email this morning, daybreaknorth@cbc.ca.
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0: Thanks very much, Madeline. We've got 13 and a half minutes here before 8 o'clock, and wildfire season is underway. On Daybreak, we've been looking at different ways that communities are trying to get ahead of the flames. Last week, we heard about prescribed burns in the far northeast. Today, cultural burns. This month, the Wet'suwet'en held its first cultural burn in more than 100 years. Cultural burns not only help to protect communities, it's also reigniting tradition and connection to the land. Kimberly Alec is the Guardian team lead for the Natural Resources Department with the Office of the Wet'suwet'en, and I spoke with Kimberly from the Silver and Gathering area just west of Smithers and asked her to describe the significance of the cultural burn event.
1: I don't even know how to explain it, like to be standing in a place that our ancestors once stood, that and watching our knowledge keepers and our elders lighten the first burn, and like it was a really emotional, like powerful, like, experience seeing that. It, it brings, it's like not just about like taking responsibility for our land in our generation, like it's helping prepare the land for future generations as our ancestors did, to, you know, like pave the way for us and to make sure we continue to survive, not only us, like I said, all species, like the animals, the plants. And it's, you know, like our ancestors understood how to care for these places. And what we're trying to do is, like, we're trying to learn how to do that and continue that knowledge in a good way with partnerships with different organizations, working within different organizations within our own department, and just bringing people together. So we have that, like our ancestors did. Like it's something else when you're out on the land and you're with different people. Like it brings like a good medicine. Like it's really good for your spirit, and you know, emotionally it's a positive experience, and you walk away feeling really good and empowered by things like that.
0: And from listening to you, it sounds like this cultural burn is about protecting your community. It's about protecting the land. It's also about preserving and revitalizing tradition. What was it like for some of the other people who were involved? Did you talk about it afterwards? What did you hear?
1: So the people involved were really excited to be involved. Some of the people that were out there this is their first week on the job. Some of our staff like have never taken part in a cultural burn before. And like even myself, like I went up there with BC Water.

0: see them work together and, you know, just reacting to the things that took place and how calm and collected they were. And they just knew what to do. Like, they went through some training. They all got their Type 2 firefighting certification over the spring. And, like, we tried to help prepare them as much as we could. But, like, when they were out there, like, I was really impressed with them. Like, they did such an amazing job, and it made my heart really happy to see that.
1: And now that the burn has taken place, what happens next on this land? What will you be watching for?
0: So we're going to be going back and just taking notes and kind of watching for the rice fields to come back specifically. Because, like I said, the area that we burned was small. Like, it was, I think it was about 14 or 15 hectares. But historically, that whole valley was one huge meadow that was burnt. And now it's all grown over by, like, 100-year-old spruce trees and pine trees and willow. And it doesn't look the same as it did 100 years ago. So it's really exciting to see what happens next. We're going to be most likely setting up some shifts to go back and just do, like, vegetation plots to see which plants come back. Watching for wildlife tracks, because how it is now after it's burnt, like, we have we're pretty sure that, you know, the moose are going to love it, the bears are going to love it, the critters will love it once the plants start coming back. We're hoping for huckleberries as well. And we're just hoping, like, you know, that we could get people back out there and to start harvesting some of these plants, like, especially the rice root, like I said, which has not been harvested for a long time. Mm. And when we were out there, we actually saw some.
1: Really?
0: That, yeah, it's still there in the area. So that was exciting to see.
1: Yeah, what did you see?
0: It just, like, a centimeter or a centimeter and a half of the plant just peeking out of the ground.
1: And how do you think that this traditional burn, now that you've done it, will help guide future forest fire mitigation in the region?
0: So we're hoping it will, like, these cultural burns, like, it helps reduce the fuel consumption out there with that wildfires has, like, so this area has already been burnt. Like, if wildfire does come back in the area that was burnt, the heat and, like, the intensity of the fire will be, like, greatly reduced. And as the program grows, we're hoping to expand and, you know, overall just reburn places that were historically burnt. And hopefully it's a practice that continues to grow, that in, like, 100 years that, you know, like, these fires won't be so intense because, you know, cultural practices were reestablished and, you know, it just becomes normal for people to do. Like, it definitely brings hope that what could be, you know, like, we spent so many generations at odds with different people or organizations, you know, like, and then you see these younger generations coming together and working together the way they did. Like, it's absolutely amazing. And historically, that's what the site exactly was used for different people to come together and work together for a common goal.
1: That's Kimberly Alec, the Guardian team lead for the Natural Resources Department with the Office of the Wet'suwet'en Nation. It is now 6 minutes before 8 o'clock. That means it's time for our theme song segment. Almost every week, we pick a musical theme. Your task is to find a song that somehow matches that theme. Well, this Wednesday is World Bee Day, and we know that pollinators love blossoms. So for this week's playlist, we want your songs about flowers. It can be a specific flower. It can be just about flowers. You can email daybreaknorth@cbc.ca with your flower song pick, or call the listener line and leave a message with your song suggestion at 1-866-340-1932. We got blossoming with a classic from the 60s. This is The Foundations with Build Me Up, Buttercup.

0: It's Tuesday, May 19th. I'm Carolina DeReich in Prince Rupert. Bill Fee at our news desk in Prince George. Good morning, Bill.
1: Good morning, Carolina. The recovery effort is expected to resume today in Kamloops. A 24-year-old missing and is presumed drowned after her car ended up in the North Thompson River Sunday night. Cultural burning has successfully been revived in the Smithers area for the first time in about 100 years. The Wet'suwet'en Nation has conducted the practice.
0: Thanks very much, Bill, as well. In this half hour of Daybreak, we'll take the wheel with the very popular and increasingly vital Meals on Wheels service in Prince George. Daybreak's Jason Peters heads out to drive around some food this morning on the program. As well, the city of Prince George says it has no evidence to support an online claim that unhoused people are being bused up to Prince George ahead of the FIFA World Cup. We're going to check in with the city as well as speak with a local sociologist to talk about these rumors and the harm that they can perpetuate. As well, we still have some tickets to give away to this morning's Ticket Tuesday giveaway. We've got a family pack of four tickets to see the world-famous ventriloquist and impressionist Terry Fader on stage in Dawson Creek on June 8th, and another family pack to see Terry in the Prince George CN Center on June 11th. If you want to win and you're brave, share your best impression of somebody, you can call us with your entry into the listener line, 1-866-340-1932. If you're less brave, then you could just simply email us this morning. Use the subject line tickets and let us know if you want to go to the Dawson Creek show or the Prince George show. Bill, you've got your eye on the weather. What's going on?
1: Yeah, fairly cloudy day across Prince George in the Quesnel area and the Robson Valley. Windy with a chance of showers as well, but maybe get some sunny breaks in there in between. The high 15 today. Sun and cloud for the Lakes District and for the Bulkley Valley today with a high of 20 across the Peace and Fort Nelson. Clouds with a chance of showers. There is the possibility of thunderstorms by this afternoon. Highs will range from 13 to 17. Across the far northwest, expect sun and cloud, the high 12. The Bella Coola Valley, coastal inland, north coast, and Haida Gwaii will see sun and cloud. Highs anywhere from 13 if you're near the water up to 18 degrees inland.
0: Thanks, Bill. Right now, here on the north coast, cloudy and 8 degrees in Prince Rupert, 6 degrees with clouds in the Masset area. Prince George, a cloudy morning as well. Right now, 8 degrees. Mainly sunny in Dawson Creek, 10 degrees. Mostly cloudy in Fort St. John. Right now, 11 degrees with some wind out of the west.
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0: Thanks very much. And in Prince George, 91.5 FM. And if you've been using any Prince George community Facebook groups, maybe Reddit, you may have seen a theory spreading online. It claims that unhoused people in Vancouver are being bused up to Prince George ahead of the FIFA World Cup. Well, the city of Prince George says they have seen no evidence to support this claim. Daybreak spoke with Prince George's Director of Administrative Services, Eric Depno, about what they've seen.
3: Thing that we talk about when this topic comes up is that Canadian citizens have mobility rights. They have a freedom of movement, and under the charter, it's not illegal for folks to move from one location or another. And folks come to Prince George for a whole variety of reasons, whether that's our regional hospital, our penitentiary, emergency evacuations, or just any of the many, many services that Prince George has as a regional hub. And so we see folks come here for all sorts of reasons. But the claim that there's a coordinated movement of individuals by the busload into this community is not something we have evidence to support.
0: That is Prince George's Director of Administrative Services, Eric Depno, addressing rumors that unhoused people from Vancouver are being allegedly shipped to Prince George. Our next guest joins us to talk a little bit about why he thinks the theory is circulating in the region. Mark Sinclair is an instructor in criminology and sociology at the College of New Caledonia in Prince George. Good morning, Mark, and welcome back to Daybreak.
4: Hey, thanks for having me.
0: So what do you think of this rumor?
4: Well, I think it's likely due to a combination of factors. One is that this kind of thing has happened before interprovincially, shipping people from Alberta to BC who were on social assistance. Mega events typically enforce beautification zones and displace homeless folks and move them from one area to the other. And then three, media amplification. So I just took a look this morning at a Facebook page in Prince George, and just it's a picture of homeless folks with suitcases, and it has over 1,000 comments on it. So, I mean, it spreads.
0: Yeah. And so, as you say, there has been a history of this happening, but we heard from the city of Prince George that is not the case. And in terms of these rumors that busloads of unhoused are being moved from Vancouver to Prince George because of FIFA. Can you tell me a little bit about when you see all of those comments, that 1,000 comments on Facebook, what do you think is happening here? Why do you think so many people are expressing concern about this?
4: Well, I think it is likely giving an outlet for people to express their discontent with government and homeless people in general. What's interesting to me is that in events like the Paris Olympics or even the Vancouver Olympics, discussions about homelessness were largely predominated by an ethics of care and concern. What is different this time is that it is hostility that is directed towards homeless people. So this puts vulnerable people in even more vulnerable positions. And all it takes is somebody to post a picture of homeless folks with a suitcase, and then boom, all of a sudden they've been shipped in. Which I'm with the city here. I don't think that's the case. There hasn't been anything confirmed to that effect yet.
0: Yeah, and how do these kinds of allegations impact the unhoused population in Prince George and the surrounding area?
4: Well, I think generally it creates an adversarial sort of climate where people are arguing back and forth, but also it puts safety at risk. Like, so you'll see comments about starting vigilante groups to run homeless people out of town. And I mean, other types of violence, it's not good for anyone.
0: And yet it also, I think, signifies the frustration that people are feeling. Are there ways to turn these allegations into something more positive?
4: Well, engaging on Facebook is likely not the best way. You're not going to change anyone's mind on Facebook. Everybody believes whatever it is that they believe, and they're going to stick to it. So all it would take is a simple Google search to nullify these claims, at least at this point. I really don't see... There is actually... Joe Hermer from the University of Toronto recently did a study called The Complaint is a Crime, talking about bylaw enforcement in Prince George. I think that is a much better way to maybe engage with the issue than Facebook activism.
0: Right. Bylaw enforcement, is that what you mean?
4: Yes. Yeah. Well, not bylaw enforcement, like... The venue for discussing issues such as these. So Prince George has something called a Safe Streets Bylaw.
0: Mm-hmm.
4: And it's a critique by Joe Hermer talking about how bylaw enforcement in effect in Prince George criminalizes people. I think that is a better way to go than Facebook activism. Yeah.
0: Yeah. Interesting. And so, I mean, this rumor is likely not going to go anywhere until the FIFA World Cup is finished. So what are you going to be watching for? What would you like to see happen here?
4: Well, I think it will go away. But like I said, I think that the rumor that homeless folks are being shipped is a symptom of the discontent that already exists for homeless persons. It would follow sociologically, we would call it a moral panic, which there is a significant level of concern directed towards homeless folks who are in effect scapegoat. There is a reasonable degree of consensus there is considerable hostility directed towards them. And then the last one is volatility, which means that it'll subside over time. But in this case, I don't see it really subsiding. I just see the feelings towards homeless folks being intensified. So that'll be our challenge, is to address that.
0: Yeah, and when it comes to that moral panic, what is the role of community leaders, political leaders, to address the reality of this situation?
4: Well, I think they need to be vocal. I'm happy to hear that the city of Prince George has, you know, made this announcement. But they should be vocal about it. But like I said, because things have historically happened in the past, it sort of, I mean, it lends evidence. It might be false, right? But it lends evidence for people's beliefs right now.
0: Mark, really good to talk to you about it today. Thank you very much.
4: Perfect. Thank you.
0: That's Mark Sinclair, an instructor in criminology and sociology at the College of New Caledonia in Prince George.
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0: Very much for letting us know about that event. The time now, 8:22 on Daybreak, and the cost of living, as you well know, keeps going up. According to the Bank of Canada's inflation calculator, a basket of groceries that would cost you $100 in 2019 will now set you back more than $120. And those higher food prices can be especially tough on seniors who rely on pensions and government support to make ends meet. Also, some seniors can't get out of the house very easily or can't do all the cooking themselves. And that's where a program like Meals on Wheels can make a big difference. To find out more, Daybreak's Jason Peters went out for a morning of deliveries with the Prince George Council of Seniors.
6: Hello?
7: Hello, Wendy. Meals on Wheels.
6: Okay.
7: Wendy, this is Jason from CBC.
8: Hi, Wendy. Nice to meet you.
9: Nice to meet you, too.
8: How long have you been getting Meals on Wheels?
9: About 18 months.
8: How do you like it so far?
9: It's very good, actually, yes. And it saves me quite a bit. I get it twice a week, and yeah. Since my husband passed away, I don't do that much cooking for myself, so this is really handy, yes.
8: What do we have here today?
9: I'm not sure. I think it's chicken, lemon chicken, I think. Lemon chicken, vegetables, and rice.
10: Malhar Kendurkar. I'm the executive director of Prince George Council of Seniors. So right now we are with Dan, with our wonderful Meals on Wheels volunteer, and we are actually delivering 14 different meals to our seniors through Meals on Wheels program. So Meals on Wheels program supports seniors who are 55 and over. We prepare high nutritious, low sodium meals Monday to Friday. And our kitchen staff makes all the meal freshly. Of course, our kitchen opens at 6 o'clock in the morning, and all the meals go out usually by 10:30-ish. We serve up to North Machaco, then Bull area and College Heights. And under the Meals on Wheels program, we also have Adopt a Senior program, which is run entirely by donations. And what Adopt a Senior program does, it provides meals to seniors who are struggling to afford the cost for the Meals on Wheels program. And our meal cost is $9.50. And you get a meal, then a side, which is salad, a dessert, or a fruit dish.
8: Okay, we're making a stop here with driver Dan, and we're going to deliver a meal. So let's do this. So Dan, what are we grabbing out of the back here?
11: So two meals. It looks today like it might be chicken. What do you think?
8: That looks like chicken and Spanish rice and some nice vegetable mix.
11: Yeah. Two meals. What else do they want? One dessert. One salad. And two breads.
8: All right, going up to the door.
12: Hello, Louise. You have company today.
8: I do. Hello, Louise. How long have you been getting Meals on Wheels?
13: Approximately 2 years, I think. My daughter arranged it all. Yeah.
8: What does it mean to you, Louise, to be able to have this service?
13: It was absolutely necessary for me. I don't use it for myself, just my husband. He's handicapped, and he fractured his arm, and I can't stay standing too long in the kitchen. So we get the meals, and I make... He makes his own breakfast and does all that, but no, we manage Meals on Wheels is awesome. Meals are good.
8: If you didn't have Meals on Wheels, where would you be?
13: I'd have to hire somebody to come in and cook for me, which is a very large cost. And you know how expensive food is.
8: And I just saw the meal being packaged up on the way in. It looks really good.
13: Oh, it always is, yes. It's all homemade. So absolutely great. Great desserts.
8: Do you sneak the desserts?
13: Nope, I'm not a dessert person. My husband is. I sneak the fruit when it comes.
10: This past year, 2025, we served close to 16,500 meals in 1 year. And that's actually the highest amount in the entire province for Meals on Wheels program.
8: Wow. And is that story similar, would you say, to other locations in northern BC, the same challenges, the same need that continues to grow?
10: That's a great question. And yes, the need is, it's, you know, the need is there, and we are hearing about that need as well. And we try to actually support other northern communities as well by providing sometimes canned goods and stuff like that, and giving them, you know, what other fundraising opportunities might be out there, or giving them ideas, or giving them, you know, resources so they can apply for different grants. It's really challenging given the food cost is so high, and there is really little to no funding out there for food security, and everyone needs to eat, and having that proper nutritious meal for seniors, it's very important.
8: Boy, that full cooler we had at the beginning of the morning is looking a little different now.
11: Yeah, that's for sure.
8: And only a couple of buns left in the blue bin here. Here we go. All packaged up and ready to go to the door.
11: Oh, shit. Don't get that.
8: So how did that last delivery go, Dan?
11: It went really well, yeah. I had a nice little talk with him. He's doing well, and yeah, it's good.
8: And back to home base now at the Council of Seniors.
11: That's right, yeah.
8: Well, thank you both for taking me on the Meals on Wheels tour today.
0: And thanks to our Daybreak's Jason Peters on some Meals on Wheels deliveries with the Prince George Council of Seniors. To help cover the costs of its Meals on Wheels program, the Council of Seniors and community partners are hosting a fundraising concert night. That's coming up June 7th. The show will have Doug and the Slugs keyboardist Simon Kendall take the stage at the Prince George Playhouse. You can find tickets at ticketsnorth.ca and at the CN Centre box office. 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
1: This is CBC News. It's 8 degrees in Prince George, 11 in Fort St. John, and 8 in Prince Rupert. Good morning, I'm Bill Fee. The search for a missing woman, presumed drowned, in the Kamloops North Thompson River will likely continue today. A vehicle left the road just before 6:30 Sunday night. Search efforts were limited because of murky water and darkness Monday. Frank Price with Kamloops Search and Rescue says a significant portion of the North Thompson River was covered by rescuers, but they did not manage to locate the vehicle Monday.
14: What we're most interested in is having some kind of closure for friends and family, and this time we obviously don't have that.
1: A passenger in the vehicle was rescued by bystanders Sunday night. Witnesses say they lost sight of the 24-year-old woman who was at the wheel of the vehicle as the vehicle was swept farther downstream. Price is advising residents to stay away from swollen rivers at this time of year. Emergency room closures continued to affect rural communities in BC over the long weekend. Hospitals in Oliver and 100 Mile House both saw emergency department closures. The McKenzie and District ER was closed yesterday and reopened at 8 this morning. Dr. Trina Larson-Soles with the Rural Coordination Center of BC says resources are not being distributed fairly across the province.
15: I don't think we're asking for them to spend tons more money on rural. I think we're asking for the distribution of resources to be more equitable.
1: 100 Mile House Mayor Maureen Pinckney has repeatedly called on the province to address the ongoing disruptions at that community's hospital. Earlier this year, Lisa Pinot, mayor of Dajin-Gates on Haida Gwaii, wrote to the provincial and federal governments asking them to review the financial burden that many rural residents face traveling long distances for medical care. The Indigenous practice of cultural burning has been revived in the Smithers area. Wet'suwet'en held its first cultural burn in the Silver and Gathering area for the first time in over 100 years. Kimberly Alec is a guardian team lead for the Wet'suwet'en National Resources Department. She says cultural burning reduces wildfire risk and improves wildfire habitat.
16: It's like not just about taking responsibility for our land and our generation, like it's helping prepare the land for future generations as our ancestors did to, pave the way for us and to make sure we continue to survive.
1: The BC Wildfire Service says there are roughly 144 cultural burns planned for this year. Families and teachers in the Nelson area are raising concern over planned Indigenous education staffing changes in School District 8. School District 8 says the changes are meant to expand supports for Indigenous students. But as Amber Wang reports, some parents worry students could lose trusted relationships that already exist inside the schools.
17: By the time I was told, the decision had already been made.
18: That's how Nelson District Teacher Association President Carla Wilson describes learning about staffing changes this spring. Wilson says teachers started getting emails in April about position changes without any consultation. School District 8 says it's cutting up regional academic success support teachers at its elementary schools and one middle school. But the District and Indigenous Education Council say the move will allow for the hiring of more Indigenous support workers. Parent Skylee Farr says she worries students could lose important relationships.
19: I'm just worried that my daughter is going to come to school in September and there will be nobody there.
18: Wilson now is calling for district to pause the changes and consult with families and community members.
20: We're not trading apples for apples. I feel like this is a service reduction, not a restructuring.
18: The board chair said the district is open to hearing feedback as the process develops. Amber Wong, CBC News, Cranbrook.
1: A major road in downtown Vancouver will be closed for 2 months, starting this upcoming weekend. As Akshay Kulkarni reports, it's all because of the upcoming FIFA World Cup.
21: Pacific Boulevard will be closed from the Cambie Bridge off-ramp to Carroll Street starting Saturday, with further closures on World Cup match days, especially around BC Place, with the first game June 13th. On match days, the closures will cover the entire area between Yaletown Roundhouse Station and Main Street Science World. Officials say local traffic access passes will be mailed out to nearby residents, though businesses and anyone seeking extra passes should request one. Those requests should be made by June 5th. Officials say parking and stopping on some roads will also be restricted on match days. Akshay Kulkarni, CBC News, Vancouver.
1: Statistics Canada says higher gas prices pushed the annual rate of inflation up to 2.8% last month. StatsCan says the cost of gas was 28.6% higher year over year in April as the war in Iran disrupted global oil shipments. It is 8:05. That is the CBC News from Prince George.
0: Thanks very much, Bill Fee, at the Daybreak News Desk. The Current is next here on CBC Radio with the conversation about ticks. If you had a nice long weekend outside, did you check yourself for ticks? Matt Galloway talks about what you need to look out for and how a new tick in parts of the U.S. that causes an allergy to red meat and dairy is spreading into Canada. In the weather today, mainly cloudy for Prince George, the North Cariboo and the Robson Valley with highs of 15 degrees, highs to 20 with a mix of sun and cloud for the Lakes District and Smithers. Across the Peace and Fort Nelson, a chance of showers with the risk of a thunderstorm this afternoon, highs between 13 and 17. The Bella Coola Valley, coastal inland, north coast and Haida Gwaii, mix of sun and cloud, highs ranging from 13 degrees closer to the water and up to 18 degrees inland. Tomorrow on Daybreak, on the playlist, we are celebrating the pollinators with your songs about flowers. 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And consider this your last chance to try and win tickets to see Terry Fader in Dawson Creek and in Prince George in June. The world-famous impressionist and ventriloquist is performing in Dawson Creek June 8th, Prince George June 11th. We have a family pack of four tickets to each of those shows. 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Use the subject line tickets and let us know which location you'd like to see Terry Fader performing in, Dawson Creek or in Prince George. Bill and I will be back with you bright and early tomorrow morning before 6 o'clock. We'll let you know who won those tickets, plus much more here on Daybreak. Until tomorrow, hope you have a very happy Tuesday.

Pride of St. John's, Newfoundland, Alex Newhook, once again, the hero. There's a report in one of the newspapers from Montreal this morning saying, you heard the crowd cheering there, that there was seismic activity in Montreal after the goals were scored, something like a very minor earthquake, 0.5 on the Richter scale, the fans losing their minds. We're going to leave you with the walkout song from Alex Newhook, The Rhythm of the Goat, by Newfoundland's own The Navigators. I'm Matt Galloway. Thanks for listening to The Current. We'll see you tomorrow.

0: This is The Cost of Living. I'm Paul Havershood. Justin Wolfers has spent a lot of time in the last year trying to explain what's happening in the economy to all of us. He's an economist at the University of Michigan. He'll show up on MSNBC, CBS, the CBC.
1: Look at today's numbers. What do they tell us about the effectiveness of Donald Trump's tariffs?
0: And they say economics is the dismal science. But Justin worries that for all we talk about the economy, something is getting missed. It's that economics isn't about numbers. It's about people. So he started a media company called Platypus Economics, which includes a YouTube channel. Justin, hi.
2: Mate, how are you?
0: I'm well, thanks. So we just heard you laugh when our colleague Peter Armstrong asked you about tariffs. What do your economist friends make of your very serious economic analysis?
2: I am very serious. I've been blessed with a lot of material. The world is so odd right now. But I think beneath the laughter, there's enormous anxiety. And I think understanding economics can soothe that anxiety. I think a lot of us need it right now.
0: Well, then tell us about Platypus Economics.
2: That's what I'm here for, brother. Look, everywhere I go, people are hungry to learn about economics. And I think, and people are smart, smarter than much of the legacy media gives them credit for. And so I want to look people in the eye, treat them as mature and responsible, serious people who are capable of having the hard conversations that neither politicians nor cable networks are capable of. I think not just that understanding economics can help you through these anxious moments, you understand these turbulent waters you're in, but more than that, I use economics every day in my life to make better choices. I think it can be a guide to living a richer, fuller life. It's been a great joy for me, and I just want to share that joy with the wider world.
0: All right. Well, I'm in on that joy. So then let me ask you this. Why does it matter if someone understands, like, GDP?
2: Some of these questions, it doesn't matter. But there are a whole lot of other things that really, really matter. So should you buy a house versus rent? The answer turns out not to be obvious. And that depends on things like thinking about costs versus benefits, thinking about trade-offs through time, thinking about interest rates, inflation rates, and the way in which your ability to repay your mortgage changes over time. How do you decide how much to spend today versus spending in the future? Should you break up with someone in the middle of a bad relationship if you've been with them for a long time? These are all economic questions. And, you know, I teach this way at the University of Michigan. And here's the way I was taught it. The economy's down there and it's the stadium and we're up in the cheap seats watching it down there. The reality is that you and I are economic actors. We're actually on the field of battle. We are making economic choices every day, what to spend, what to save, what to buy, whether to invest, things like that. And so I want to show ways in which I think economics is a cape, a superpower, in which you can see the world more clearly, make better choices, and live a richer, fuller life.
0: Okay, so if it is this superpower, do you think that there

0: as I'm losing a little bit of hair. And, you know, the worry lines, it's partly insufficient Botox and it's partly a problematic economy. So when you start a war, when you're in the middle of a trade war, when you have a fiscally unsustainable situation, there's no shortage of things to worry about right now. And we're a little bit too close to the edge for my comfort.
1: Okay, so this is the type of stuff you'll be talking about at Platypus Economics. Justin, I got to ask though, why a platypus?
0: One is because it's damn cute. But another is, I don't know if you know this, a platypus has a sixth sense that allows it to see through murky waters. And I think of economic life right now. We're all trying to see through murky waters. And I think of economics as that sixth sense. So my challenge to my audience is develop that sixth sense. Those of us who become economists really do think we see the world a little more clearly. And that's what Platypus Economics is hopefully going to live up to.
1: All right. Hopefully we can get our sixth sense tuned up as well. Justin, thanks so much.
0: Great pleasure, mate.
1: Justin Wolfers is an economist at the University of Michigan. He just started a new media company, Platypus Economics. You can find his stuff all over the place, including YouTube. That's all for the show. The Cost of Living is based in Calgary. The show is produced by Daniel Nerman, Jenny DeRosio, and Jennifer Keene, with help from Jeff Kynock. I'm Paul Havertrud. Thanks for listening.
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6: I'm Amy Bell, and coming up on our show, we'll look at the energy future of Canada and how big a role BC could play. BC Today starts right after the CBC News to Noon.

Bacalao Con Pan by Ira Kerry. The band was described as a musical academy because many of the top Cuban jazz musicians played in the band for the past several decades. You are listening to Frequencies on the

My God, these songs are absolutely killing me. Ileana Cuevas and the Angel Falls Orchestra with their beautiful version of Como Llora Una Estrella, which means How a Star Cries. It's an iconic bolero that was composed by Antonio Carrillo. He was a leading figure in Venezuelan popular and orchestral music. Justin Gray is at the forefront of a really exciting movement in

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2: That's the thrill of the Northern Super League. And it's back on CBC Gem, with six fierce clubs battling all season long for glory. From coast to coast, Canada's first professional women's soccer league is bringing the heat. 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Watch the Northern Super League all season on CBC Gem.
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